0: on the walls. Israel's army says it condemns nationalist violence and is working to prevent incidents of nationalist crime. That's its term for attacks by extremist Israeli settlers. Our Middle East correspondent Lucy Williamson has spent the weekend in the Palestinian villages around Nablus and sent this report.
1: Since Friday's shooting, a wave of settler attacks has left a trail of charred buildings in the Palestinian villages around Nablus. Two mosques were set ablaze. Hebrew graffiti left by the attackers read "Revenge," alongside the name of an Israeli settler shot near Nablus on Friday. In the nearby village of Sara, residents said six houses were burned by settlers later that day.
2: This is one of the houses attacked by settlers in the village of Sara on Friday. We've been talking to residents who've described their terror at seeing large crowds of settlers cross these hills and head up into the village. They say they threw Molotov cocktails through the windows of houses, setting fire to around six of them and attacked more than a dozen others. They say that these kinds of attacks have happened here before, but never with this level of violence.
1: One was Hanan Tarabi's home. She told me she stayed until the last second as crowds of settlers ran towards her before fleeing with four children.
3: They hit us with they have a lot of sticks like a baseball.
1: Kai Tarabi, visiting from Miami when the attack took place, was left with 12 stitches in his head after settlers wielding clubs invaded the village.
3: I work all my life with the Jewish people, with everybody, but like these people, I never see, but all of them, they have the cover face. All of them, they have a lot of stuff. Yani they came ready. It's scary.
1: Hours later, settlers were spotted again on the outskirts of Sara.
2: We're just seeing a group of armed settlers gather at the entrance to Sara village here. Villagers have been watching the outpost all day, waiting for more attacks, and you can feel how nervous people are here.
1: We watched dozens of young men gather in the village to confront them, as Israeli soldiers stood guard, firing tear gas to disperse the Palestinians as the settlers slowly melted away.
2: We've just seen more army jeeps arrive at the edge of the village. They've been firing tear gas canisters further and further into the village to try and push this crowd back.
4: And we can see a few soldiers walking down closer to where we're standing, pushing the villagers back down into the village. There's another group of soldiers behind them at the top of the road.
2: They just fired tear gas really close to us. One of the villagers is coming and trying to cover it with earth. This is a practice routine. The soldiers have been moving down the road towards us. They've told us to go. The tear gas is everywhere.
1: New Israeli outposts have already appeared around this area since Friday. All Israeli settlements in the occupied West Bank are illegal under international law. But Palestinians in Sara say that won't protect them from settlers with a government and an army behind them.
0: That report was by the BBC's Middle East correspondent Lucy Williamson. You're listening to the newsroom from the BBC World Service. Part of South Sudan has been designated the country's first ever World Heritage Site. The Boma-Badingilo landscape, a vast expanse of African savanna, is home to one of the world's biggest wildlife migrations. Becoming a World Heritage Site is a highly coveted prize, and whilst it's largely symbolic and ongoing conflict makes Sudan an unlikely tourist destination, it's hoped the award will help protect the ecosystem from poaching, development and from climate change. Marcus Westberg knows the land well. He's a conservation photographer and photojournalist from Sweden. He told my colleague Paul Hendley what the area is like.
5: In the west, it's bordered by the White Nile. So permanent water sources, wetlands, very, very flat areas for hundreds of kilometers. And then as you move east, you move more into woodlands and more mountainous, hilly areas. There's four main species that migrate through this landscape, all antelopes. So the most numerous are the white-eared cob, a medium-sized antelope. There's probably about 4 or 5 million of them. And then there's three more species, so tiang, a species of reedbuck, and a gazelle.
6: And describe your experiences of photographing all this.
5: Absolutely mind-blowing. The first time I went to this landscape, I'd come straight from Antarctica and South Georgia, and I was sure I would never see anything to rival the scale of those landscapes and the wildlife that I came across there, despite having worked in Africa for over a decade at that time. It's incredible. The scale, both of the landscape, right? Even the more conservative estimates has it at about the size of England. You can see nothing for an hour, and then suddenly you come across one of these mega herds of cob, and you can fly over it for 10, 15 minutes, and they just never stop coming.
6: We're talking about a fairly sparsely populated area, presumably.
5: Very sparsely populated. Decades of civil unrest, civil war, a complete lack of development during that time has meant that there's hardly any permanent human populations in this area.
6: And what do you think that this World Heritage status will do to this migratory landscape now?
5: I think the main hope is that this will continue to encourage the government to really focus on protecting the landscape, and in time, as security and development become a bit more widespread, develop wildlife tourism industry, for example. I know that that's what the minister responsible for this wants.
0: That's Marcus Westberg there. Right, on to the, arguably the most divisive bit of tech you can buy right now, smart glasses. They're those ones that let you take pictures and film videos. Some people love them. Some think they're creepy and dystopian, an excuse essentially to invade the privacy of strangers. Meta has recently released its newest version, and the company picked influencer Kylie Jenner to promote them. This report from the newsroom's Helena Burke.
7: Hey, Meta, take a picture.
8: Kylie Jenner has over 380 million followers on Instagram, so an endorsement from her for Meta's newest AI glasses is a great get for the company, on paper. But this ad is getting all the wrong kind of attention online.
7: Hey Meta, translate this.
8: Opponents say smart glasses raise major concerns about personal privacy, as the discreet filming feature on the lenses allows the wearer to record other people without them knowing. There have already been dozens of instances of women being recorded by men in public without their knowledge, only to later find the videos of themselves posted on social media. Dr. Sarah Saska, the co-founder of Feminuity, a consultancy focusing on responsible approaches to technology, says this is just one of many issues with smart glasses.
9: I think at a fundamental level, the issue is that we cannot opt out of someone else's glasses, right? So for the most part, the onus is on the wearer ultimately to not exploit the technology, right? There have been stories about folks who are part of the LGBTQ community, say, being outed, right, without their consent because they've been captured. These glasses have led to different forms of stalking, right? Matching a face to a name, to someone's workplace or their address. People have captured footage that they have then used for different forms of extortion.
8: The founder of Meta, Mark Zuckerberg, has defended his product, insisting smart glasses are the future.
10: Glasses, I think, are like the perfect form factor for a device where if you want to have an AI that you let see what you see, hear what you hear. There's like 1 billion or 2 billion people in the world who wear glasses already. So to me, the chance that we look back like a decade from now and like all those glasses aren't AI glasses by that period, it's kind of like obviously all the flip phones were going to become smartphones. And I think that's going to happen with glasses too.
8: Meta isn't the only company that's developed smart glasses. Vitcher, Xreal and Snap all have their own versions on the market. And photos and videos aren't the only features offered by the glasses. You can also listen to music, take phone calls, read texts and speak to an AI voice assistant, all without using your hands. While many people oppose the technology, others are embracing it. Meta says it sold over 7 million pairs of smart glasses last year. While major tech firms push ahead with further innovations in their AI glasses, responsible tech advocates like Dr. Saska are calling for stricter laws and regulations on covert filming in public.
0: Helena Burke there. Now, like most of the world, Brazil's hip-hop scene has, for decades, been male-dominated. But that's changing. Ebony from Rio de Janeiro is one of the female rappers now at the forefront of the country's scene. Adopted into a white religious family in what was once Brazil's most dangerous area, she spoke to the BBC's Phoebe Hobson ahead of her first show in London. A warning, this report does contain references to alleged abuse.
11: When I was like 16 to 17, I had this like really dark teenage moment in my life. I was struggling a lot with my sexuality.
8: Raised in a strict church, the music Ebony could listen to growing up was restricted, and so was her identity as a bisexual woman.
11: We couldn't hear any music that wasn't like allowed by the leaders. When I was like 11 or 12, I got super mad at this rule. I felt betrayed. Music is such a good and powerful thing and has the capacity of like changing what we believe, changing our perception of the world. I would not follow this rule. Like, I don't connect with it. I need to see the world. I need to listen to more music.
8: Her path to becoming a professional musician was set when a song she recorded on her phone went viral.
11: A lot of people on the internet was like, you need to release this for real. I knew that, like, this is what I want to do. I'm not lost anymore. I found my place, you know.
8: A few years later, her breakout track, Intrusive Thoughts, threw her into the mainstream. Now, with several albums under her belt, she gets millions of listens and is a key player in the Brazilian hip-hop scene that's being transformed by women. But in a genre that's often associated with feuds, Ebony tells me from her home in São Paulo that the leading women are choosing to support each other.
11: The USA female rap scene is like a lot of fighting, and like, we were very quick in thinking like, we represent something. Either you like me or not, represent the same thing. So are we gonna like be sneak dissing each other, or are we gonna sit down and talk like grown women? We understood very quickly that this was an opportunity that will not be given to us twice.
8: In her most recent album, Que Me Dois, she focuses on how she grew up, a black child adopted by a white religious family. The album cover shows a church and a gay couple, two overarching themes that have shaped the person she is today.
11: This cover is a reflection on how I felt like the adults were paying way more attention about kids discovering their sexualities, that they should be paying attention to adult grown men doing stuff with kids.
8: Ebony is upbeat when she talks about herself and her life, exuding positivity. She's resilient, but doesn't shy from the impact of the religious restrictions and the abuse she says she witnessed by the church's leaders.
11: I remember changing churches like 4 times because there was a lot of scandals and the pastor did something with the kid and someone that was really relevant did something with the kid and nobody seemed to care. It was like normal.
8: When she started her career and was open about her sexuality, she became largely estranged from where she grew up. But this has now changed with her parents.
11: My dad is like my number one fan. He knows all the lyrics, even the sexual ones. I feel like it was such a breakthrough for him, seeing like, oh my God, nothing that I believe was right either. So like, can really connect about this. Both of us were like, this is not right. And then now both of us love it.
0: Ebony there speaking to the BBC's Phoebe Hobson. That's all we've got time for this edition of The Newsroom. Thank you very much for listening.
12: We're glad to have you with us. In an hour, crowd science is finding out if anything is truly random.
13: So our brain does this enormous computational feat. Every second, it's organizing and sorting and grouping this information and making it make sense so that we can get on with our day.
12: Then it's people fixing the world in Nairobi, discussing how to build cities for everyone.
14: When you put the human being at the center of your activity and you develop a policy based on how people's culture, people's movement, you're able to now start developing and advancing your city.
12: And on The Conversation at 3:30 GMT, two female scientists discuss the different strengths of men and women.
15: There's also the power of estrogen, which really gives the female body both immune strength, but also a lot of strengths in other areas that can promote longevity in female bodies.
12: This is the BBC World Service.
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17: As a child, Kura faced stigma due to her Maori roots. But after studying marine science, she leaned on her heritage to try and help restore a lost population of precious mussels.
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17: That's Unstoppable for Discovery after the news.
18: BBC News with David Harper. German police have shot dead the man accused of carrying out a deadly attack at a Pride event in Berlin. Abdul Balut's death brings a huge manhunt to an end. Police had been searching for him after a van was driven into crowds on Saturday, killing a woman and injuring nearly 30 people. Syria's president says he's working to reach a security arrangement with Israel. Speaking to Al Jazeera, Ahmed al-Shara said any such deal would not compromise Syria's claim to the Israeli-occupied Golan Heights. Oil prices have fallen in the wake of the US pausing military strikes on Iran. The benchmark Brent crude is down by about 5%. The last attacks were on Thursday night. Brazil has recalled its ambassador to Buenos Aires after Argentina's president denounced the Brazilian leader during a visit. Javier Milei hit out at President Luis Inácio Lula da Silva, calling him a thief and a convict at a pro-opposition rally. Wildfires in southwestern France are continuing to close in on Bordeaux. The mayor said on Sunday the fires were about 15 kilometres from entry points to the main city. A Turkish-owned cargo ship has sunk off the Ukrainian coast 1 week after it was hit by a Russian strike, which killed 10 of its crew. The Golden Leo had left the Black Sea port of Chornomorsk carrying corn when it was attacked. President Trump says Morocco is naming a new road after him that stretches deep into the disputed territory of Western Sahara. Mr. Trump shared a video thanking Morocco's King Mohammed, calling it a great honour. Five people are believed to have died while trying to climb Mount Elbrus, Europe's highest mountain. All were from Bosnia. The Women's Africa Cup of Nations football tournament has got underway in Morocco, with the hosts thrashing Kenya 4-0. Earlier, Algeria beat Senegal 2-0. A record 16 teams are taking part. Cape Verde and Malawi are making their debuts. And that's the latest BBC News.
16: In the beginning, the Sky Father, Ranginui, and the Earth Mother, Papatuanuku, were locked in a tight embrace, and their children lived in the dark space in between them. One day, their son, Tane Nui Arangi, pushed his parents apart, creating the separate Earth and Sky. But following their separation, this newly created world was dark, and Tane Nui Arangi needed to find a source of light to illuminate it. So he looked towards the sky and found the smallest, most fragile star, called Hineroamoa. They came together and had a daughter, the goddess of childbirth and weaving, and she would inspire a method to help save the oceans in the 21st century.
19: I thought of Hine Te Iwiwa. One of my tribes was a matriarchal tribe, so it just made sense that we would look to female ancestors to help guide our work.
16: I'm Julia Ravey.
17: And I'm Ella Hubber.
16: We're scientists turned radio presenters.
17: And these are the stories we wish we'd known when we were starting out as scientists.
16: This is Unstoppable for Discovery on the BBC World Service. Today's story is all about combining the old with the new to help solve problems caused by our modern day society, and how one particular researcher has fully embraced her culture in an effort to save our oceans. And her name is Kura Paul Beck. So this story all begins with the source and foundation of all life. What would you say, Ella, is your foundation of life?
17: My foundation of life, I guess, is RNA, DNA.
16: That's your foundation of life. That is the foundation of life. Give me something personal. That's what I'm here for.
17: Cup of tea.
16: That was my one. I was going to say a cup of tea. I think like that's the thing that sustains me the most.
20: But in this instance, I'm talking about water, and specifically the sea and oceans in relation to Maori cultures, the original settlers in Aotearoa or New Zealand.
17: Okay, so what makes water so important in Maori culture?
20: So Maori view the water as an essential energy for life, and the ocean is a huge part of New Zealand's identity, and so it is very important to protect Moana.
17: Moana, does that mean ocean?
20: It does. And there is one scientist who sees Moana as the place she is most at home.
19: Oh, Julia, I love it. If I'm on a boat, I look in the water and I think, I need to be in the water. So once I'm in the water, then I'm home. It's a spiritual connectivity of a place where I feel I belong and that I have a duty.
17: Is that Kura?
20: It is.
19: Kia ora, ko te pari o te rāwai. Greetings, my name is Kura and I am a Māori marine ecologist from Aotearoa, New Zealand.
20: So Kura Paul Beck is a marine scientist, but this wasn't the career that was in her mind until much, much later in her life.
17: Oh, okay, so what was her early life like?
20: So Kura told me that she grew up in a small inland town in New Zealand in the 1970s, so nowhere near the ocean, and her ancestors did actually come from these coastal regions. But at the time, Kura said, growing up as a Maori child was really hard.
19: To be Maori was to be invisible, was to be, I'm getting emotional. I don't even know why. But to be Maori was to be not seen, not heard. And you were dirty, dumb, and lazy. Everything bad was to be Maori. So my mother put me into ballet lessons, and I actually loved it. It's discipline, hard work, and strength. But I was the only Maori girl in the class, and she asked if some of the other mothers could do my hair. I had really long, really beautiful long hair, and I could hear all the non-Maori mothers talking about me, saying that I must have head lice, that I was dirty, and no one wanted to do my hair.
17: For adults to be saying that about a child, that's awful.
20: I know, like, treat you completely differently to how they're treating the other children. But Kura said, even though this was a really hard time in her life, all of this treatment made her super resilient.
19: I think from there comes a resilience. You put your head down, you work hard. And I think what it's done for me is there's a drive, there's a knot in my puku, in my stomach, to normalise our ways of knowing, being and doing as real, as meaningful and appropriate.
17: That's incredibly impressive to me that she can take so much, you know, strength and resilience from such a terrible experience.
20: Yeah, like from some of their hardest times has, you know, developed this huge strength of character, which has gone on to massively help her in her life.
17: And her life, of course, led her on to science. How did she become interested in science?
20: Yeah, so it wasn't at school. She said science was not her favourite subject at all. But outside the classroom, something did catch her eye.
19: I think I was maybe 10 or 11 or maybe even 12. And I was in the town centre. There was a white microscope in the shop window. And you know when you're a child and you see something that you really like and you kind of walk really slowly past the shop window, the storefront, and you drag your fingers along the window, like you almost caress the window as a way of saying, I want that microscope. I'd never even seen a microscope before. I looked at it with love. And the reason, I think, was I already was in love with the natural world and trying to understand it, and I guess that's science.
17: That speaks to me as someone who wanted to be a scientist when I was younger. You don't even really understand it, but you crave being able to see things close up, to see things in more detail, to understand things better.
20: It's almost like a portal to unlock in the world. Yeah. That's what she's looking at. Like, if I get that, then I'll be able to like get to the next level of like really understanding what's going on.
17: Mm.
20: So Kura went to university and still had this curiosity about science, but she was told really nicely that she wasn't smart enough to do science subjects.
17: Wow. I really just hate this idea that science is for this kind of elite class.
20: Yeah, exactly. I think it's, you know, being told, oh, you're not smart enough to do this thing. It's like, well, maybe it's just not being taught in the right way. And that's how Kura feels now. So she goes out on her boat and she takes a lot of young Maori people out with her for like marine projects. And she says she turns everything on that boat into science, even something like who can make the biggest splash when they jump off the boat.
17: That's such a good idea. I mean, that is physics, surface area speed.
20: Mm-hmm.
17: So how did Kura get to be a marine scientist if she wasn't actually allowed to do science?
20: Yeah, it was a very long journey. So she ended up studying early years education and went into working with children. She really loves being around young people. And then she met her now husband, who is a keen diver. And it was one day, years later, when Kura's husband took her out to Fakari Island, which is a home dive site of one of her tribes, that something hit her.
19: I think I was pregnant at the time with our fifth child. I have five children. So he'd been spearfishing for our whānau, for our family. And I was flapping around on the surface, snorkeling, because I didn't know how to dive properly. And we were coming back from the ocean, and I sat there and I thought, this is what I want to do. This actually is what I've always wanted to do. I've always wanted to be with the ocean. Best decision I've ever made.
17: That was her calling, to help the ocean.
20: Exactly. So, at 39 years old, with five children, the youngest being only 8 months old, Kura enrolled to study marine sciences at university.
17: I admire that so much. Five children and going to school and being, I'm guessing, in a class of like 19-year-olds when you're 39.
20: Yeah, but Kura actually said the 19-year-olds were wonderful classmates to be around. Again, she just loves being with young people. And she was, of course, doing what she really wanted, which was studying the ocean. But she noticed that something was missing.
19: There was nothing Māori. There was only ever mainstream science. But if you look at a mainstream science approach to understanding the natural world compared with an Indigenous or Māori approach, both approaches aim to better understand the world in which we live. The challenge was keeping myself love and myself identity and finding spaces where our Indigenous knowledge could shine.
17: Hmm. So was she able to bring Māori learnings into her degree?
20: She was. So it was her final year research project, and she did this in 2007. And when she was trying to figure out, you know, what can I actually do? What should I focus on? She decided, I'm going to go to my tribal elders in the Bay of Plenty region in New Zealand. And just to picture this, this is a stretch of coast along the North Island. And it is basically paradise. It's the white sands, crystal blue waters. But this is where Kura's ancestors originally came from.
17: That's such a great way to find a problem to solve. They will have really good local knowledge and also historical knowledge as well that's been passed down, I assume.
20: Yeah, exactly. So she wanted to solve a real issue that was impacting her community.
17: Okay, and what problem did they give her?
20: Green-lipped mussels.
19: One of our harbours is called Ohiwa Harbour in Whakatāne. And the green-lipped mussel population, it's a bivalve shellfish, had dropped dramatically and nobody knew why. So my project was to find out how many mussels do we have and why are they disappearing. And from a Māori perspective, those mussels are taonga, culturally treasured species, because they have sustained our people through generations, and all the practices around how we harvest those species and eat them, prepare them, etc., that knowledge survived colonization.
17: Okay, this is much more than just some shellfish then. The cultural significance of this species made this way more important. So did Kura end up finding out what was causing the decline?
20: She did. It turned out to be a pesky predator.
19: There were mussels present, they just weren't on the sea floor. And the reason they weren't on the sea floor is because we had 1.2 million sea stars, and they were just devouring the mussels. When you saw them, I was diving, and they were 4 to 6 layers on top of each other. Behind them, nothing but dead mussel shell, and in front of them, lunch.
17: That has actually made me shiver. The thought of like a wall of hungry starfish. Oh, I'm not sleeping tonight. That's horrible.
20: Yeah, it's not something I'd ever think of being like a horrific image. But as Kura described it, I was like, that if I was diving and saw that, I'd be out the water.
17: I don't know. I've seen a picture of a, have you ever seen a picture of a starfish's mouth before? It's actually quite scary. So imagining like a whole wall of those is actually terrifying.
20: No, thank you.
17: But how much did the starfish actually impact the mussels' numbers?
20: A lot. So she started monitoring them during this undergraduate project in 2007.
19: At that time, there were 112 million mussels in a just under 2 kilometer stretch. It was a reef of mussels. And by 2019, that mussel bed had disappeared, as had two others. There used to be 4 traditional mussel beds. By 2019, there was only one left, and 80,000 mussels in the entire harbour.
3: Wow, that is quite a significant impact. So had people actually tried fixing this before?
21: Yeah, like loads of people, because mussels equals money. But these methods weren't successful.
3: So knowing lots of people had tried and failed before her, what did Kura want to test to see if she could help restore the populations?
21: So this is where it gets really interesting, because she decided to take a leap away from what some might deem standard methods and instead combine her knowledge of marine science from her degree with her Maori culture to craft a plan which might just work.
22: You're listening to Unstoppable for Discovery on the BBC World Service, the programme exploring the backstories of some of the most innovative brains on the planet. And today we're hearing how marine ecologist Kura Paul-Burke is helping to solve some of the problems facing our oceans.
3: Kura found her calling to study the ocean after swimming off the coast of Whakaari Island in New Zealand, where her Maori ancestors had died for generations. And after being told she wasn't smart enough to do science at school, Kura went to university for a second time later in life to become a marine ecologist. And Julia just said that Kura was hatching a plan to save the green-lipped mussel populations in the Bay of Plenty based on her marine studies and Maori heritage.
21: Yes, and so she actually came across something on a walk one day that would really change this situation.
19: Our ancestors used, we call it te kauka, and it's a cabbage tree, Cordyline australis cabbage tree. And their leaves are really, really resilient. We used the dead cabbage tree leaves that had fallen to the ground to make our own mussel spat lines.
3: Spat lines. I'm guessing this is like ropes that mussels can grow on.
21: Yeah, so they're used in mussel farming. And normally they're made of course, plastic. Mm-hmm. And Kura wanted to see if the lines made of natural materials instead might help to restore the mussels in this region.
3: Okay, nice. Better for the environment too, so a win-win if it works out. But how do you actually make a mussel spat line from leaves?
21: Yeah, it's not really a leap I'd make if I saw a leaf on the ground and thought, oh, I'm going to make a spat line from those. But these leaves can also be used to make baskets. So Kura turned to traditional weaving methods that are used in basket creation to make robust, sturdy, water-resistant lines. And she credits this idea to her Maori ancestresses.
19: So I was diving in the harbour one day and I looked up at the land surrounding the harbour and I thought of Hine te Iwiwa. Hine te Iwiwa is an ancestress and her domains are childbirth and weaving. And I was in the harbour and the female ancestress for the ocean is Hine Moana. I came up and I was just floating on the surface waiting for the boat, looking at the land around the harbour and being in the water. I can't explain how it came together, but it just made sense. If you want to restore population, you need to get pregnant and have babies. So would you not then call on the ancestress of childbirth, Hine te Iwiwa? And then if she is also the ancestress of weaving, would you not then look at traditional weaving methods to maybe help that childbirth in the domain of Hine Moana of the ocean? But for over a decade, I never talked about my mātauranga Māori, which means Māori knowledge, Māori science with mainstream marine science.
3: She never told anyone for a decade. Why?
21: So Kura said she thought there would be stigma attached to her thinking like this and using Maturanga Māori or Māori knowledge to solve what could be seen as like a science problem. And I'm not surprised, because she is currently only one of a handful of Māori marine scientists in the entire country.
3: It is so important in all areas of science to have different voices and different views to generate new and fresh ideas, to not just be trapped in an echo chamber.
21: Yeah, and she's in this situation where lots of other sort of approaches have been tried. So actually like taking a step back and thinking about the environment, how it all works, and using that knowledge that's been passed down for hundreds of years, that could be a different approach.
3: So once Kura had the lines, what did she do?
21: Well, Kura wanted to compare how well these lines could restore muscle populations, but there were a few other factors she had to take into account before running the trial.
17: What were they?
21: So there were two things: where she should place them and when.
17: And by when do you mean like the timing of the day or the time of the month, the year?
21: Yeah, the year. So which season would be best to place these things in the water to make the project most effective? And for this, she looked to her surroundings.
19: We deployed our lines when my stomach told me it was right. And you're going to say, that's not very scientific, Kura. And how do I emulate and replicate that? Because my stomach would tell me the time to put the lines in the water to deploy them when the harbour became noisy. And the harbour became noisy when certain birds returned from migrating. And then I would also know that when the pilot whales or the orca would come into the harbour, you had missed the window.
17: So she's literally looking at the animals and their patterns. That's so interesting. So when a certain population of bird gets super loud, that tells her about the conditions of the water.
21: Exactly. And this, again, is part of Maturanga Māori, so Māori knowledge, wisdom, education, methods and ways of knowing. And they've been tested and passed down over 1,000 years.
17: Okay, so time sorted. But you also mentioned another factor, where.
21: Yeah, so where exactly she should put the mussel lines in the harbour.
17: I'm guessing this isn't the right answer, but wouldn't she just put them where the populations currently were?
21: She could do that, but this might actually not be like the most effective place. You know, we've caused a lot of changes to the oceans over time, so these mussels could have moved from a more optimal condition to the place where we see them now.
17: Right, right. Okay, that makes sense. So how did she figure out where the more optimal place was?
21: Once again, she went and spoke to her tribal elders.
19: Nobody knows an environment better than the home people, place-based knowledge. And the reason they know it better is because it feeds and sustains their families through generations. So we started with our tribal elders and we took them out on the boat and asked them when they were young, where did you used to go to get your green lip mussels? So they gave us a picture of the past.
17: That's incredible. So she managed to get a generations old map of where mussels had been in the area purely through conversation.
21: She did. And actually, years later, this placement was verified by modern methods.
19: We worked with some fabulous people, including modelers. And so they took a lot of data and they drew up models of where would be the best place to restore mussels. And the models identify the exact spaces that our tribal elders had identified.
17: It must feel incredibly satisfying to have that knowledge verified by modern science.
21: Yeah. It's like hundreds of years worth of individuals going, collecting mussels to sustain their family. Like, they know where those places are. So, yeah, super interesting that she was able to actually verify that with like sort of a modern scientific approach. So she ended up laying these woven lines in the pinpointed areas and then ended up monitoring the number of mussels over time.
17: And what happened?
21: This.
19: The lines were amazing. So we had, in 2019, one mussel bed left. By 2021, we had 3 mussel beds and 800,000 mussels on the seafloor. Then in 2023, the same mussel bed that my daddy took me to as a child to collect mussels, and in 2009 had completely disappeared, has returned with 16 million mussels. And as recent as December 2024, that bed now has just under 45 million mussels. Made me cry.
17: Wow, that's astounding.
21: I know. And this is when people have tried, failed before. So tapping into this past knowledge, combining it with marine science by a scientist who knows that harbour like the back of her hand has led to this huge success.
17: I feel like we can all learn from this. Like with climate change, there will be people with traditional knowledge or people who really know their local area and their voices should be heard.
21: Yeah, I think that, you know, there are people who have trodden on the footpaths of the land that they're currently living on tens, hundreds, thousands of times. They know that land almost like subconsciously, like their brain is just taking it in, and they will be the ones to spot these differences that no one else could really spot.
17: It's so underestimated what
3: local people's knowledge can actually achieve. But back to Kura, is this method with the mussels being used more widely now?
21: It is. So Kura has helped set up the lines, and she's also involved in lots of other projects.
19: Some people are using the lines in freshwater to help eels, we call them tuna, so that they can migrate upstream to procreate and then go back out to sea. And we do all of this for free. If our people call, we just go and help them.
3: That's brilliant. I love that she just goes and helps anyone who asks.
21: Yeah, she said, like, this is the reason she trained as a scientist. It's to give back to Maori communities and help protect and restore their homes. And one last thing is that with all Kura's projects, she puts a really big emphasis on communication. So how can we get the word out that people should really care about this? And I mean, loving mussels is a bit of a harder sell than, like, save the turtles. Do you know what I mean?
3: Yeah, I mean, the cute factor is maybe a little bit less.
21: Yeah. So for this project, Kura invited a Maori artist out on her boat, and they wrote a poem to encapsulate what it was all about. And at the end of a conference Kura was at, when she was talking about this work, the poet actually got up and read this poem out, and everyone in the conference gave it a standing ovation. So I wondered if you wanted to hear some of it.
3: Please.
21: Okay, this is the last verse of the poem. First, we're going to hear it in Māori and then translated into English.
19: He atua, he tipua, he kai whakaora, he kai whakamate, he tauranga, he kainga, taku moana e hora nei e, ko ohiwa e. It always makes me want to cry because that's my ohiwa. That's my harbour of my people and of my grandchildren tomorrow. And it translates to, she is godly, she is ancient, she is the giver and taker of life. She is safe harbour, she is home, this harbour that lays before us, our ohiwa.
3: That's really beautiful. That actually made me tear up a little bit.
21: Me too. I know. When I read it for the first time, I was like tearing up, and I still am now. But that is how the Maori ancestress of weaving and childbirth and the Maori ancestress of water came together with modern science to restore part of New Zealand's oceans. So after hearing all of that amazing work, what are your thoughts, Ella?
3: Gosh, there's a lot to take in there. I mean, Kura has really proven just how important traditional knowledge can be. Traditional knowledge around the world is looked down upon for not being as valid. And it's sad that, you know, it took her so long to say that this is where a lot of her knowledge had come from, because she felt ashamed of it. When, of course, that knowledge is going to be impactful and important, because it's literally a history of the earth around you. It's observations. It's science. And I'm just incredibly, incredibly happy that she feels comfortable and proud to talk about this more openly now.
21: Yeah, and, you know, hopefully it's a sign to other people who have all of this knowledge that they can use it too in a way to really help the planet and to not have stigma and shame around that. And on the whole, Kura believes that Indigenous knowledge is going to be absolutely key to helping us save our oceans.
19: I think of the ocean as kin. Say your child was unwell, would you not travel the world looking to heal your baby? Would you care what colour the skin was of the person who could, or the people who had the knowledge to help your baby? Would you care what language they spoke, what clothes they wore? You wouldn't. All you would care is that they had the tools and methods and that they were ethical. That's all you would care about. So why wouldn't we scour the world for different knowledge systems to help us heal our world for our collective grandchildren tomorrow? Kia ora.
3: I kind of love the idea of seeing the ocean as our child, and we should be doing everything in our power, going to every possible person to do that.
21: Exactly. Well, that brings this episode of Unstoppable to a close. Join us next week to hear about a world-renowned cancer scientist who started her days herding sheep in the mountains of Lesotho in order to get an education during apartheid South Africa.
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0: any permanent human populations in this area.
1: And what do you think that this World Heritage status will do to this migratory landscape now?
0: I think the main hope is that this will continue to encourage the government to really focus on protecting the landscape, and in time, as security and development become a bit more widespread, develop wildlife tourism industry, for example. I know that that's what the minister responsible for this wants.
2: Conservation photographer Marcus Westberg there. Next to arguably the most divisive bit of tech you could buy right now, smart glasses. You know, the ones that let you take pictures and film videos. Some people love them. Others think they're creepy and dystopian, basically an excuse to invade the privacy of strangers. Meta has recently released its newest version, and the company picked influencer Kylie Jenner to promote them. This report is from the newsroom's Helena Burke.
3: Hey, Meta, take a picture.
4: Kylie Jenner has over 380 million followers on Instagram, so an endorsement from her for Meta's newest AI glasses is a great get for the company, on paper. But this ad is getting all the wrong kind of attention online.
3: Hey Meta, translate this.
4: Opponents say smart glasses raise major concerns about personal privacy, as the discreet filming feature on the lenses allows the wearer to record other people without them knowing. There have already been dozens of instances of women being recorded by men in public without their knowledge, only to later find the videos of themselves posted on social media. Dr. Sarah Sarska, the co-founder of Feminuity, a consultancy focusing on responsible approaches to technology, says this is just one of many issues with smart glasses.
5: I think at a fundamental level, the issue is that we cannot opt out of someone else's glasses, right? So for the most part, the onus is on the wearer ultimately to not exploit the technology, right? There have been stories about folks who are part of the LGBTQ community, say, being outed, right, without their consent because they've been captured. These glasses have led to different forms of stalking, right? Matching a face to a name, to someone's workplace or their address. People have captured footage that they have then used for different forms of extortion.
4: The founder of Meta, Mark Zuckerberg, has defended his product, insisting smart glasses are the future.
6: Glasses, I think, are like the perfect form factor for a device where if you want to have an AI that you let see what you see, hear what you hear. There's like 1 billion or 2 billion people in the world who wear glasses already. So to me, the chance that we look back like a decade from now and like all those glasses aren't AI glasses by that period, it's kind of like obviously all the flip phones were going to become smartphones. And I think that's going to happen with glasses too.
4: Meta isn't the only company that's developed smart glasses. Vitcher, Xreal and Snap all have their own versions on the market. And photos and videos aren't the only features offered by the glasses. You can also listen to music, take phone calls, read texts and speak to an AI voice assistant, all without using your hands. While many people oppose the technology, others are embracing it. Meta says it sold over 7 million pairs of smart glasses last year. While major tech firms push ahead with further innovations in their AI glasses, responsible tech advocates like Dr. Sarska are calling for stricter laws and regulations on covert filming in public.
2: Helena Burke. Now, like most of the world, Brazil's hip-hop scene has, for decades, been male-dominated. But that's changing. Ebony, from Rio de Janeiro, is one of the female rappers now at the forefront of the country's scene. Adopted into a white religious family in what was once Brazil's most dangerous areas, she spoke to the BBC's Phoebe Hobson ahead of her first show here in London. And just a warning, this report does contain references to alleged abuse.
7: When I was like 16 to 17, I had this like really dark teenage moment in my life. I was struggling a lot with my sexuality.
4: Raised in a strict church, the music Ebony could listen to growing up was restricted, and so was her identity as a bisexual woman.
7: We couldn't hear any music that wasn't like allowed by the leaders. When I was like 11 or 12, I got super mad at this rule. I felt betrayed. Music is such a good and powerful thing and has the capacity of like changing what we believe, changing our perception of the world. I would not follow this rule. Like, I don't connect with it. I need to see the world. I need to listen to more music.
4: Her path to becoming a professional musician was set when a song she recorded on her phone went viral.
7: A lot of people on the internet was like, you need to release this for real. I knew that, like, this is what I want to do. I'm not lost anymore. I found my place, you know.
4: A few years later, her breakout track, Intrusive Thoughts, threw her into the mainstream. Now, with several albums under her belt, she gets millions of listens and is a key player in the Brazilian hip-hop scene that's being transformed by women. But in a genre that's often associated with feuds, Ebony tells me from her home in São Paulo that the leading women are choosing to support each other.
7: The USA female rap scene is, like, a lot of fighting and, like, we were very quick in thinking, like, we represent something. Either you like me or not, represent the same thing. So are we going to, like, be sneak dissing each other, or are we going to sit down and talk like grown women? We understood very quickly that this was an opportunity that will not be given to us twice.
4: In her most recent album, Que Me Dois, she focuses on how she grew up, a black child adopted by a white religious family. The album cover shows a church and a gay couple, two overarching themes that have shaped the person she is today.
7: This cover is a reflection on how I felt like the adults were paying way more attention about kids discovering their sexualities than they should be paying attention to adult grown men doing stuff with kids.
4: Ebony is upbeat when she talks about herself and her life, exuding positivity. She's resilient, but doesn't shy from the impact of the religious restrictions and the abuse she says she witnessed by the church's leaders.
7: I remember changing churches like 4 times because there was a lot of scandals and the pastor did something with the kid and someone that was really relevant did something with the kid and nobody seemed to care. It was like normal.
4: When she started her career and was open about her sexuality, she became largely estranged from where she grew up. But this has now changed with her parents.
7: My dad is like my number one fan. He knows all the lyrics, even the sexual ones. I feel like it was such a breakthrough for him, seeing like, oh my God, nothing that I believe was right either. So like, we can really connect about this. Both of us were like, this is not right. And then now both of us love it.
2: That's the rapper Ebony ending that report. That's all we've got time for this edition of The Newsroom. I've got your headlines next.
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12: So this cube is what we call a 50-50 beam splitter, and it's a bit like a mirror in a way, but 50% of the time it will transmit the light going on it, and 50% of the time it will reflect it.
13: And that's random, is it? 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
12: That is completely random.
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2: BBC News with Will Chalk. German police have shot dead the man accused of carrying out a deadly attack at a pride event in Berlin. Abdul Balu's death brings a huge manhunt to an end. Police have been searching for him after a van was driven into crowds on Saturday, killing a woman and injuring nearly 30 people. Syria's president says he's working to reach a security agreement with Israel. Speaking to Al Jazeera, Ahmed al-Sharaa said any deal would not compromise Syria's claim to the Israeli-occupied Golan Heights. Oil prices have fallen in the wake of the US pausing military strikes on Iran. The benchmark Brent crude is down by about 5%. The last attacks were on Thursday night. Brazil has recalled its ambassador to Buenos Aires after Argentina's president denounced the Brazilian leader during a visit. Javier Milei hit out at President Luis Inácio Lula da Silva, calling him a thief and a convict at an opposition rally. Wildfires in southwestern France are continuing to close in on Bordeaux. The mayor said on Sunday the fires were about 15 kilometres from entry points to the main city. A Turkish-owned cargo ship has sunk off Ukraine 1 week after it was hit by a Russian strike which killed 10 of its crew. The Golden Leo had left the Black Sea port of Chornomorsk carrying corn when it was attacked. President Trump says Morocco is naming a new road after him that stretches deep into the disputed territory of Western Sahara. Mr. Trump shared a video thanking Morocco's King Mohammed, calling it a great honour. Britain's second busiest airport, Gatwick, says its water supply has been restored after hours of disruption. Bars and restaurants were shut and passengers faced long queues for toilets and couldn't wash their hand. The airport has apologised and says facilities will be open on Monday. The problem was caused by a power failure at a water treatment works. BBC News.
11: This is Crowd Science from the BBC World Service, and today we're dipping into the archive to give you another chance to hear an award-winning show from 2025. We got an email from a listener who needed help decorating her bathroom. So why is Anand Jagatia in a lab with a quantum physicist? It all seems pretty random.
12: So these are our photon detectors, and these are just counting how many photons they see every second.
14: You're listening to Crowd Science from the BBC World Service, the show that asks some of the smartest scientists in the world to explain the nature of reality, preferably using lasers.
12: And so when we turn the laser on, we'll start to see lots of counts now on the detectors as they're starting to detect photons.
14: And if it makes cool noises, well, that's even better.
12: If the photon arrives at detector A, the computer will make a particular noise. And if it arrives at detector B, it will make a different frequency tone. So we'll actually be able to hear this.
13: And so this is something that you guys have jimmied up so that you can demonstrate this for crowd science.
12: Yeah, exactly. Yeah, yeah.
14: I'm Anand Jagatia, and for this episode, I've travelled to Geneva in Switzerland to meet some physicists to help me understand a particular behaviour of quantum particles that is really hard to get your head around. In fact, you could say it's impossible.
13: If I gave you £1 billion, you wouldn't be able to, like, guess. It's not just because you haven't figured it out yet.
12: No, it's fundamentally no one can tell you.
14: And we've ended up in a strange place because we didn't originally set out to investigate fundamental mysteries of the universe. The email that started this whole thing off was actually about interior design, which sounds like an unlikely journey. But that's the great thing about working on crowd science. You just can't predict where listener questions will take you. And this week, our listener is Dorit, a Canadian currently living in Austria.
15: My question is anything really random? And what is randomness?
14: What has got you thinking about randomness?
15: We are renovating a house. And the plan for one of the bathrooms was a floor with tiles that have a very slight color difference and that they could just be distributed randomly. And so we instructed the tiler, who just is super smart and experienced and skilled. And we just thought, well, we don't have to plan the precise floor design with him because it's random. And then we had several back and forths with him that he kept on sending us photos and we would come see and we'd say, but this is completely not random. This is a pattern.
14: And what was the sort of response from the tiler?
15: I think he thought we were idiots. Initially, actually, we were, I think, being kind of arrogant and thought, oh, he just doesn't understand what randomness means.
14: So we're looking now at a picture which is like a sketch that presumably you said, look, this is what random looks like, and you've shaded in some of the tiles.
15: Yes, because once we thought, oh, you know, we understand what randomness is, we'll sort it out.
14: But you still end up with patterns. I mean, I can see patterns in that now.
15: Exactly. It has what look like patterns. That's right.
14: So what are you hoping that we will find out in this show?
15: I hope that you will find a solution as to how we should tile our bathroom floor.
14: So, Dorit wants us to help her decorate her bathroom. But to do that, we need to generate a truly random pattern. And to work out whether that's even physically possible, we have to understand what randomness actually is. You might think you have an intuitive sense of whether something is random or not, but as Dorit learned for herself after her fiasco with the tiler, that only gets you so far. If this home improvement project is going to succeed, we need to seek the help of a certified professional. A mathematician. This is Hugo Dumanil-Copin, a professor at the University of Geneva and winner of the Fields Medal for his work on probability. It's the most prestigious award you can get in mathematics.
16: Just before everything, then, I'm going to ask you. He's like, I thought I was the one asking questions.
14: And fittingly for an expert on probability whose office is on the top floor of an old bank, Hugo asks me to toss an imaginary coin 25 times.
16: So head, tails, what you do, whatever you want. I will not look at it, but you write here.
13: But I have to do it in my head. I can't actually use it.
16: You just do exactly as you want. You are not allowed to use an actual coin. You have to imagine that you are doing this.
13: Okay. That sounds deceptively easy.
14: The idea is that I try and come up with a random sequence of 25 coin flips, heads and tails, that resembles what would happen if I really did toss a coin.
13: So I'm writing down a sequence of HT, HH, HT.
14: I just write down whatever pops into my mind.
13: HT, H, H, HT.
14: Until I get to 25.
16: So I'm going to try to guess what you wrote. Okay, and every single time you will let me know if I'm right or if I'm wrong.
13: Okay. Wow, this is like a magic trick. Oh.
16: Well, there is no magic, only probability. Yeah, so the first one, don't worry, I will not always guess right.
13: Okay.
16: The first one is a head.
13: Yes.
16: Okay. So I would say the second one is a tail.
13: No.
16: Okay, so I'm wrong on this one. So the third one is a tail.
13: Yes.
16: The first one is a head.
13: Yes.
14: Hugo is uncannily good at guessing what's on my piece of paper.
16: Then head.
13: Yeah.
16: And then the tail.
13: Yes.
16: Yeah. So I try to guess what you came up with. And you agree that if you would have been truly random, every single time I had one chance out of two, yes, right, of guessing right. But I got it wrong out of 25 times. I got it wrong 6 times. Not roughly 12.
13: I might have 7 here. Hang on. 1, 2, 3, 4, 5, 6, 7.
16: Seven times. So again, I don't know how to count.
13: But that's...
16: Yes, indeed. There was.
13: This is a classic case of mathematicians marking their own homework. I mean,
14: okay, perhaps he's not quite as good as he thinks he is. But 7 wrong out of 25 is still pretty good. So clearly, what I wrote down can't have been very random.
16: So what happened, I mean, my rule was very simple, if you want to play at home, is that we have a tendency to think that things should not repeat. So we are going to not put enough things in a row, so we are going to change between tail and head way too often. And here, you did it really a lot, and what I was doing is just... Every single time, I was changing.
13: I thought that's why.
16: Exactly,
13: what you were
16: right?
13: Doing,
16: it was a very simple rules, but you see, it works extremely well. So you made way too many changes and way too few two tails in a row or two heads in a row. The second thing here that I could see is that you did not put 4 head or 4 tail in a row. Exactly for this reason, right? I mean, at the end, how likely it is to have 4 tail or 4 head in a row. Out of 25 tosses, it's very likely, in fact. So there's maybe 1 chance out of 6 or something like that, that you would not see 4 tail or 4 head in a row in a string of 25. If you go to a string of 100, for instance, you will typically see 7 heads or 7 tails in a row. So we would never think that. I think if we would have more time and I would ask 100, for sure you would never put 7 in a row. It would look so weird. So that's my point, that the brain is extremely bad at producing randomness.
14: Hugo's magic trick, or demonstration of probability, shows us that our intuition about randomness is often totally wrong. which explains why in the parable of Dorit and the Tyler, both parties were doomed to fail. It would have been really difficult for either of them to make up a pattern that really was random. But this brings us to another weird thing about randomness. Even if one of them had come up with something genuinely random, it probably wouldn't have looked random to the other.
17: It's actually very difficult to make something that looks random. The human brain in general is set up to look for patterns in things.
14: This is Susan Wardle, a cognitive neuroscientist at the National Institute of Mental Health in Maryland in the United States.
17: I think this is actually a great example of how much work our brain, especially our visual brain, is doing in the background just for the everyday act of seeing. From our perspective, we open our eyes and we just see a coherent world and we go about our day. But that's actually not what's going on. So, you know, the input that the eye receives are these very noisy patterns of light. So, you know, there's no structure there. It's flickering. It's changing constantly. It's very overwhelming. And so our brain does this enormous computational feat. You know, every second it's organizing and sorting and grouping this information and making it make sense so that we can get on with our day.
10: Okay, that's really interesting. But how does that sort of relate to seeing patterns in bathroom tiles?
17: Yes. So if you're trying to organize things of different shades, so I think the tiles are kind of monochrome, different grays and that kind of thing. If you put things next to each other, your visual brain is trying to group these things to just make structure out of the noisy input that the eye gets. So, for example, things we think are just out there in the world, like edges and the boundaries of what an object is. So if you think about your coffee cup in the morning, your brain actually has to do a lot of work to segment what's your coffee cup and what's the background visually. And one of the ways it does that is by looking at grouping things. So proximity, what's close together, what's the same color? Because if your coffee cup is blue and there's other bits of blue from the visual information, it's more likely to be part of the same object. So this kind of grouping that the brain does is related to this, because if you're trying to make tiles look random, you have like a limited number of color tiles and you place them in different orders. If there's any structure at all, your brain will seize on that. And the more limited your palette is, the easier it's going to be for your brain to make grouping things out of it.
14: What Susan is saying is the brain is constantly trying to generate order out of chaos. So when you show it actual chaos, it has a hard time recognizing it. I think what this means for Dorit is that she should give up on trying to create a bathroom floor that looks random, because it never will. Instead, we'll have to come up with a way of arranging the tiles that we can say with 100% certainty genuinely is random, and that way there can't be any arguments. But that's the thing. Does true randomness actually exist? I think that's what we need to work out next. You're listening to Crowd Science from the BBC World Service, the show that investigates the questions behind your random shower thoughts. Sometimes literally, it turns out. I'm Anand Jagatia. And to continue our quest to help listener Dorit tile her bathroom floor, we need to define what randomness actually is.
16: Randomness is what cannot be predicted.
14: Here to help out again is our friendly mathematician Hugo Dumanil-Copin.
16: What I mean by what cannot be predicted is things that cannot be predicted by any means, even with the most delicate machines, even with the most precise theories, there would be zero way of predicting things.
14: Earlier in the show, Hugo had me flipping an imaginary coin, and you'll remember that my pathetic human brain struggled to come up with a sequence that looked genuinely random. That's why we flip real coins to decide which team goes first in a sports game, or in my case, who has to do the washing up. Because a real coin toss is random. It can't be predicted. Right?
16: A coin toss, if you have a very high frequency camera and that it is measuring exactly how the coin is starting from your hand, and if it has all the information on the distance, blah, blah, blah, it will be able to predict if it falls on tail or head.
10: So if you knew everything about the weight of the coin, the pressure of the air, the temperature, the force, the angle, blah, blah, blah, blah, in theory, you could predict it.
16: Yeah. It looks random to us. It's sufficiently complex to predict that human cannot do it, and therefore we call it random. But it's not a true randomness. It's kind of an apparent randomness, just out of our lack of being able to predict.
14: So to answer one of Dorit's questions, this is what we mean by a truly random event, something that can't be predicted even in principle. Of course, as humans, we can't predict with certainty which way a coin will fall, but a coin flip is essentially just a mechanical system. We have laws of physics that describe how systems like this behave. So in theory, if you knew everything about it, and you had a good enough computer, the outcome of a coin toss would be entirely predictable. And if that's true, then the behaviour of weather systems, people, or the entire universe might be predictable if you could know the position and properties of every force and particle in existence. Which would mean not only that nothing is random, but that everything that happens is inevitable. The question is, do we actually live in a deterministic universe like that one? Or do we live in a universe where randomness exists, and where Dorit can be happy with her bathroom floor? Well, to find out, let's head across town to another part of Geneva, where I'm about to meet some quantum physicists. When we told them about Dorit's question, they said they'd be able to build something that would settle things once and for all.
18: Proper labs there in the basement.
19: So I'm Tiff Bridges. I work at the University of Geneva, where I'm a researcher in quantum physics.
20: And we have come to a lab station where you've hooked up loads of very exciting-looking equipment to explain something that is actually random, genuinely, truly random.
19: Yeah.
20: Okay, so What are we looking at here? What are all these wires and cubes and prisms and lasers?
19: So here we've got our laser that comes out of this fibre here.
20: So this wire that's coming out of what looks like a computer tower, you're transmitting lasers through that?
19: Exactly. This is just like standard telecom fibre that transmits laser light through, very similar to what's used in all telecom industries nowadays.
20: Wow. That's really cool. Okay, so light going through a wire, being shone through this thing directly into what looks like a glass cube.
19: Mm-hmm, exactly.
20: What is special about this glass cube?
19: So this cube is what we call a 50-50 beam splitter, and it's a bit like a mirror in a way, but 50% of the time it will transmit the light going on it, and 50% of the time it will reflect it.
20: Okay, so for every photon that comes from out of this laser, 50% of the time it will just go straight through the glass and into this detector, which is directly opposite the beam.
19: Yep.
20: And 50% of the time it will be reflected and be diverted into this other detector, which we can see on the right of the cube.
19: Exactly.
20: And that's random, is it? So whether it goes straight or turns to the right is completely random.
19: That is completely random.
20: And so this is light, but how will we know whether the photon has ended up at detector A or detector B?
19: So detector A, when there's a photon that's incident on this one, the computer will play one tone. And with detector B, whenever it sees a photon, the computer will play another tone.
20: Cool. Okay, well, should we turn the sound on and see what we can hear?
19: Sure, let's do it.
20: And so every time you hear the note change, that means that the photon is arriving at a different one of the detectors.
19: Exactly. So a different photon has been either transmitted or reflected.
20: It's kind of like an experiment I did earlier with heads or tails, that there's two options and that it's either one or the other. And I tried to create a random sequence, but this is actually truly a random sequence.
19: Exactly. So it's exactly the same concept. You're getting either heads or tails. You're getting here detector one or detector two. But exactly, it's completely randomness. It's intrinsically random.
14: I should say that this laser emits an unimaginably large number of photons every second, but the team here have slowed it all down so that we can hear a steady stream of them. And there you have it. You are listening to a genuinely random sequence. But how do we know it's really random? And if it is, why?
0: So what you heard is a process within quantum physics.
14: This is Tiff's colleague, Nicola Brunet.
0: So quantum physics is the theory that describes the world of particles, of atoms, and also photons, so those particles of light that you heard before. And so quantum physics has this very astonishing property that it features intrinsic randomness. So there are processes within quantum theory that must be random. And that's in contrast to classical physics,
1: where the laws are deterministic.
21: So why doesn't the photon just do the same thing every time?
1: Right. So according to quantum physics, the state of the photon after passing through that beam splitter will be in a superposition. So it will be at the same time going through straight or and being reflected. But it's not one or the other, it's both at the same time. This is what quantum physics tells us.
21: Okay.
1: This is like an object, a photon here, being in two places at the same time. So this would be a property that we usually associate to a wave, right? A wave can split in half into equal halves at a beam splitter. A photon, we think of it as a particle. It should, in principle, go either left or right. Right? Now, a photon is a quantum particle, so it has this property that it can behave as a wave and as a particle at the same time.
22: This is not an easy thing to conceptualize, but let's give it a go. A wave is like ripples on a pond, all spread out and able to split apart and recombine. A particle is more like a marble, a single object in a specific place. A quantum particle, however, has both properties, at least until you measure it.
1: You put the detector and you ask the photon, did you go straight or were you reflected? And so then the photon will actually localize in one of these two places. And that is the moment that is truly random.
21: So it's not just like we've looked at loads of photons and we can't see a pattern. It's just that we think that that's sort of baked into the structure of reality.
1: Yes, that's right.
21: Okay.
1: This is, in fact, one of the most mysterious aspects of quantum physics. What is exactly happening at this moment when we measure the photon? So that is a process that we still don't really understand. But what we understand about it is that it must be fundamentally random. The point is that if it wouldn't, right, if it would be deterministic somehow, then it would lead to very implausible consequences in physics, like communication at infinite speed. And communication at infinite speed is incompatible with the famous theory of relativity by Albert Einstein. And this would enable dramatic things like traveling to the past and kill your grandparents.
21: Okay, so even as implausible as it sounds that something can exist in two places at once and that we only know where it is or it only is in one place once we look, that's less implausible than that, you know, time runs in all different directions and anything can travel faster than the speed of light.
1: Right, right.
21: And I'm my own grandfather, etc.
1: Right, right.
21: Okay, so we've sort of learned in this show that randomness is about not being able to predict something. And so predicting something is about sort of saying, okay, based on what's happening now, I can tell what will happen in the future. But because the photon is in two states or two places at once before you look, it's like there is no future to be able to say until you look. So it's meaningless to say, what will it be like when I look? Because nothing has happened until you look.
1: Right.
21: Is that right?
1: Yeah, that's correct. So it means that the world is fundamentally indeterministic.
22: So, Dorit, I think we're finally in a position to answer your questions. It's really hard to come up with something that's truly random, and it's definitely beyond the ability of the human brain. Your brain is going to see patterns in everything anyway, even if they're not really there. But there are things in nature that really are random. The fundamental particles that make up matter, like photons, can behave in ways that are intrinsically unpredictable. Our best theories of physics state that there are situations where it is impossible to know the outcome. There's something a bit strange about all of this, though. If, as Nicola said, the universe is fundamentally indeterministic at the level of these particles, how come anything exists that isn't random?
16: In randomness, there's a lot of order, in fact.
22: Here's Hugo Dumanil-Copin again.
16: There are rules that are telling us what happens when you repeat an experiment several times. If you toss 1,000 coins, roughly half of them will fall on tail, half of them on head. Of course, you can end up with only tails. But this is a tiny, tiny probability, so little that it will never happen anywhere in the universe.
21: So there's something interesting going on here with numbers, that if you have one or two, for example, atoms, or you have like one particle, it may behave in a truly random way, But once you have enough atoms to, for example, make a coin or to make a human, all the randomness will kind of obey these rules that means that it's very predictable. So my atoms are here and they're not sort of spread all over the universe at this moment in time.
16: Yeah, yeah. Maybe an analogy to keep in mind that a priori, small atoms can actually teleport in close distances, you know, because it behaves at random. So in some sense, you could imagine that if you run into this wall just next to us, you will be able to cross it. There is, in fact, a small probability that this will happen. But this probability is so, so small because all these atoms collectively, in some sense, order emerges from the fact that there are so many, even if each one behaves randomly, there are so many that the whole body, your body, my body, is behaving in a kind of deterministic fashion. So if we run into this wall, I can tell you, unfortunately, we will not cross it. In fact, there is a small probability we will, but it's so, so small that you would need many, many, many parallel universes and many, many tries.
21: Yeah.
16: To manage to cross, and when I'm saying that, it's really a huge number. Please do not try at home to do that.
22: Good advice from a trained professional there. And speaking of advice, Dorit, here's how our experts would go about tiling your bathroom floor in a random pattern. This is what a mathematician would do.
16: Here it's a two outcome thing, so what could have been done is simply to throw a coin.
22: Nice and simple, just toss a coin to decide which tile to pick. It's not truly random, but it's probably good enough. Here's how a neuroscientist would tackle it.
17: I think the first thing I would do, sadly, is to buy some new tiles. So I would introduce some more variants into this. So the more differences you have between the tiles, the easier it's going to be to make something that still looks random.
22: And here's what a quantum physicist would do.
3: Well, she should buy a quantum random number generator.
17: Okay.
3: And a very patient plumber.
21: I think her plumbers and tilers have lost patience now with them because they've been asked to do this too many times.
3: A quantum plumber.
21: A quantum tiler.
22: So there you go, Dorit. We would love to know which of those solutions you end up choosing. Thank you for a brilliant question, and over to you for the credits.
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6: Say in Central and South America and so on. Replace it with fascists, like literal fascists, with the Hugo Boss uniforms and everything. So that's the thing. Be careful what you wish for, I suppose.

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1: David Harper. German police have shot dead the man accused of carrying out a deadly attack at a Pride event in Berlin on Saturday. Abdul Balud's death brings a huge manhunt to an end. Joe Inwood has more.
2: Abdul Balut was a 21-year-old German-born but of Lebanese heritage. He's someone that's been interested in Islamist terrorism for at least back since 2024. That's when he first, as far as we know, came into contact with the police. He's then been found travelling to Lebanon, and the police say that he wanted to join the Islamic State group. He was arrested at that point and sentenced to 3 months in prison. He then returned to Germany and was released but then arrested at Brandenburg Airport. He got given a one-year sentence, but that was commuted and he was supposed to go through a de-radicalisation programme.
1: Syria's president says he's working to reach a security agreement with Israel. Ahmed al-Sharaa said any such deal would not compromise Syria's claim to the Golan Heights, which Israel has illegally occupied for nearly 60 years. Jacob Evans reports.
3: Under the ousted former leader Bashar al-Assad, Syrian relations with Israel were deeply hostile. These latest comments by the man who ousted Assad appear to mark a change. Speaking to Al Jazeera, Ahmed al-Sharaa said he did not want confrontation with Israel and that several other countries were involved in the security talks. He added that a deal with Israel could hopefully serve as a gateway to a comprehensive peace. However, Syria still does not officially recognise Israel, and after the toppling of Assad, Israel has deployed troops into the UN-patrolled buffer zone between the two countries. It has also used the Golan Heights to launch incursions beyond the buffer zone and into Syrian territory.
1: Brazil has recalled its ambassador to Buenos Aires after Argentina's president denounced Brazilian leaders and judiciary during a visit. Javier Milei was attending a rally in Sao Paulo, formally nominating the right-wing candidate Flavio Bolsonaro to run in October's presidential election. In a speech, he hit out at President Luiz Inácio Lula da Silva, calling him the thief and the convict. Wildfires in southwestern France are continuing to close in on the city of Bordeaux. The heat is so intense that clouds have formed similar to the ones that accompany volcanic eruptions. Janat Jalil reports.
4: The battle is still going on and time is running out because temperatures are expected to rise again sharply on Tuesday. And the mayor of Bordeaux is saying that the flames are now just 15 kilometres from the edge of the city. Wherever you go in Bordeaux, you can just smell this really heavy, acrid smoke. It's very hard to breathe. There's this grey haze of ash particles, and more than 2 million masks have been sent or are being sent to the region, and people are being advised to wear them outside or stay indoors as much as they can.
1: More than 300,000 people have been told to leave their homes in France and neighbouring Spain. World News from the BBC. Oil prices have fallen in the wake of the US pausing military strikes on Iran. The benchmark Brent crude is down by about 5%. Iran says it too has halted strikes in the region, while talks through Omani mediators make progress. The US ambassador to the United Nations, Mike Waltz, said President Trump wanted to give diplomacy more time. US media reports suggest concerns about dwindling supplies of missile interceptors may also have influenced the pause. President Trump says Morocco is naming a new road after him that stretches deep into the disputed territory of Western Sahara. Mr. Trump shared a video online thanking Morocco's King Mohammed, calling it a great honour. The highway connects the town of Tiznit in southern Morocco to Dakhla, a coastal city in Western Sahara. In his first term, Mr. Trump recognised Morocco's claim to the territory, with Rabat normalising relations with Israel in return. Britain's second busiest airport says its water supply has been restored after hours of disruption on Sunday. Bars and restaurants at Gatwick were forced to close. Passengers faced long queues for toilets and were unable to wash their hands. The problem was caused by a power failure at a water treatment works serving the area. In cycling, Slovenia's Tadej Pogačar has won a record-equalling fifth Tour de France title despite being beaten in the final stage by Mathieu van der Poel. Danny Eberhardt has more detail.
5: Tadej Pogačar's victory in this year's Tour fuels the debate about whether he's the greatest cyclist of all time. Only four other cyclists have become five-time winners. Two Frenchmen, Jacques Anquetil and Bernard Hinault, Miguel Indurain of Spain, and the Belgian Eddy Merckx. But the Slovenian is the youngest to have achieved this. and Merckx, among many others, believe he'll go on to win a sixth title. Pogacar spoke of his incredible pride at pulling off what he called his big goal.
1: BBC News.
6: People fixing the world.
7: From the BBC's Future of Journalism Festival in Nairobi, Kenya, I'm Myra Anubi, and this is People Fixing the World. Today's show is very different. As you can hear, I'm not in the studio. I am, in fact, in one of the biggest universities in the city, Nairobi University. And here we have a live audience who are going to be joining us today as we ask a very big question. How do we build cities that work for everyone? Hello and habari, as we would say back here. It's such a treat to be in Nairobi because I grew up here and I also started my radio journey here. Nairobi has a certain magic to it. It's where skyscrapers meet the savannah, but unfortunately, it's also got a few challenges. Roads are congested. In fact, how many of you got stuck in traffic either today or this week?
8: Yes.
7: Basically everyone, right? There's that, but there's also the fact that streets are now polluted. Also, housing is very expensive, so people are being forced to live in informal settlements. Almost half of the world's population now live in cities. This has doubled since the 1950s, and it's led to poor sanitation, a strain on infrastructure, transport, and resources. But I'm Myra, and I'm all about solutions. So today we're bringing together a panel of experts and innovators from Nairobi to figure out how we can make cities better for everyone. We've got Constant Kapp, an urban planner working for the United Nations Environmental Programme, who's passionate about making cities accessible and inclusive. We've also got Christopher Mara, founder of an electric bike company called Kiri EV, who wants to make our roads less polluted. We have Etta Madete, an architect and founder of Shout Group and Zimmer Homes, who is making sustainable and affordable housing. And finally, Lorna Ruto, founder of EcoPost, a group that's cleaning up the plastic waste around us and making useful things from it. Thank you. And also, of course, we've got all of you, the audience, with great ideas, which we'll be coming to a bit later on. Now, we're talking about cities, right? But I want to start with a bit of a different question for everyone on the panel. What do you think, in your opinion, is one of the best cities in the world? And it could be for any reason. The only catch is you can't say Nairobi. Let's start with you, Constance.
9: Okay, I can't say Nairobi. I've said it. Anyway, one city that to me really stood out was Tunis. Many of you will be surprised. Tunis has had an urban light rail system from 1985, one of the few African countries that has such a facility. And the parts of Tunis I had the opportunity of visiting were very walkable, very movable, and there was just that feeling that one is at home. Yeah.
7: Over to you now, Christopher.
10: You know, you started off with an African theme, so I'm feeling like pressure to stick to Africa. But I'd say my favorite city is Shanghai. I've been there a couple of times. The first time I went there was, 10, 15 years ago. And you could see the pollution. You could see the petrol cars. 10 years later, everything is just silent. A lot of electric mobility. The transport infrastructure has really improved. The air quality has improved greatly. But to just add another city, I'd say Kigali. Because Kigali, at least in my sector, is really driving what I'd want to see Nairobi and the rest of Kenya replicate, especially for the e-mobility sector. Yeah.
7: Thank you. You've broken a couple of rules, but I'll accept it because those are good examples. Etta?
8: Well, he's took mine. For me, it is Kigali. There's few cities that begin to show an example of an African urban future that requires the participation of both state and citizen. And basically has rules in place that enable the citizens to behave in the right way. And that has led to a very clean city because of a policy in place on how to keep the city clean. So good policy enables good people to build good cities. So Kigali is that for me.
7: Lorna?
8: Let me choose Singapore because of the way it designs around people, and then the stability, the accessible health, mobility. And Singapore, because of the infrastructure, I'm sorry, I'm breaking the rule. I went there and I was blown by how beautiful that city really is. And future Nairobi, I just can't avoid to break

0: when you look at just the impact of climate change, that leads to other things, you know, flooding, urban heat island effect, etc. When you look at environmental pollution, we're talking air pollution, we're talking water pollution in our rivers. So the triple planetary crisis actually affects cities at a much bigger scale that leads to many of the other problems that we begin to see.
1: And maybe you could tell us a bit about that. What's the best way to future-proof a city?
0: The primary thing is to put the human being at the center of what you're doing. For example, in transport, once you understand how people move, how people behave, it's easier to seek solutions towards the challenges that they face. In Africa, we have in many cities over 50% of the people walking as a primary means of mobility. Therefore, it's important that we look at that particular behavior and then ask ourselves, how do we make it easier for these people to walk, to work? In Addis, they've done, is it over 80 kilometers? I'm sure we've all seen a lot of nice pictures of nice walkways and public space in Addis Ababa that are effects of some of these policies. In Nairobi, if you go to now the CBD parts like Archives and Moy Avenue, you're slowly beginning to see a lot of development of improved walking and cycling infrastructure. So when you put the human being at the center of your activity and you develop a policy based on how people's culture, people's movement, people's habits, you're able to now start developing and advancing your city.
1: I'm also wondering, you know, just taking you back to public transportation, what are some of the best ways of improving that? Because as we started this, everyone in the audience was saying they've been stuck in traffic in Nairobi.
0: You guys were stuck in traffic.
1: Yes.
0: That was not. I cycle to work every day.
1: Oh. That's true, but that's not a luxury that everyone has.
0: I also came here cycling. Okay. Yeah. The one interesting thing about cities in Africa is the growth over the last 100 years, if you look at it, has been tremendous. 100 years ago here, there was, you know, just, I think, the police station and a rough road on the side. Now we have this humongous city called Nairobi, and it's the same all over the continent. So we're slowly learning how can we innovate better. One thing that has happened, there are some very good examples. One is Dar es Salaam, who've developed a bus rapid transit system and working closely with the existing, what they call daladalas, which is the...
1: Just to be clear, daladalas are the vans or buses that transport people. Yeah, what we have in Kenya here is matatus.
0: Yeah. In Uganda, taxis. So a bus rapid transit system is one where you have segregated lanes, so it prioritizes the movement of people in their masses. And these have been seen in places like, have worked quite well in quite a number of South American cities, in Bogota, in Indonesia, in Jakarta, they also developed one. A few African cities have taken that up. Dakar in Senegal actually have developed a bus rapid transit, Chris would really like, because it's electric buses. It takes a lot of investment, and that's why many times these things take time.
1: And it's good to know that there are many cities that are, you know, investing in this as well. And it's also a good segue into Christopher and what you're doing with e-bikes. You started Kiri EV. Yeah. This is back in 2020, the COVID year, actually.
0: Yeah.
1: What made you do that?
2: I mean, I've always been interested in the renewable energy sector. And so I was looking at what's the next area that renewable energy is going to grow into. And I just happened to come across e-mobility. And we settled on two-wheelers because if you look at motorcycles, first of all, in Kenya, it's the one segment where about 90% of the vehicles are bought brand new, zero mileage, you know, fresh off the showroom. So we're like, why don't we transition them to electric? We tested initially with off-the-shelf products and we realized this is not going to work because they're not built for how we use them. Because everywhere else in the world, it's personal commuter transport. You get your bike, whether it's petrol, electric, and you go to work and you come back. Here, that is a workhorse. It's what's carrying people to and from the stage. It's what's carrying goods to the kiosk. So we had to re-engineer the bike. Once we did that, we got a product that works. It's kind of figuring out what's the business model, how people going to use this product. 3-4 years ago, there was only about maybe 1,000 electric motorcycles on the road. Now, there's 43,000.
1: And, I mean, it's a big number, which is a big thing, but not all of those are yours. And basically, I'm trying to say there are more people in this space. What makes your product different?
2: So what we decided, what we looked at is how do we reduce the total cost of ownership for the rider? So there's two models that are out there competing. There's battery swapping, which means you can come and swap your battery in less than 3 minutes. You get a new battery that's fully charged and you go. We decided to

0: go the opposite way. You self-charge, so you can charge it at home. This reduces your cost by about 60% because you're getting about a shilling per kilometer versus swap-in, which you're getting about 2 shillings per kilometer versus petrol, which is at about 5 shillings per kilometer.
1: So then tell us, how many of these bikes do you have out there now, and what sort of impact have they made?
0: So right now we've deployed about 120 motorcycles, pretty much all over the country. Every motorcycle we put on the road mitigates about 3.2 tons of carbon per year. So we've mitigated about, over the last 3-4 years, about 1,500 tons of CO2. And we reckon we've saved the riders that have been using an average of about 50,000 shillings per year.
1: You're listening to People Fixing the World from the BBC World Service with me, Myra Anubi. And today we are in front of a live audience in Nairobi, Kenya, looking at ways that we can make cities a better place. Well, when we are on these bikes, we are possibly heading home. And that brings me to you, Etta. A fundamental need for everyone is to have a place where they can live and shelter themselves, but housing in Nairobi is becoming very expensive. You're a young architect and you founded Zimmer Houses back in 2019. You guys have just built your first block of apartments, pioneering an affordable and sustainable way of designing and building homes. What led you to say, I want to get into this?
2: I think up to date, I've lived in over 16 different homes in Nairobi. But as a family, we were searching for affordability, whether it made sense to live in a smaller house, share rooms, whether it means closer to the employment or closer to amenities or to schools so that the transport isn't that high. Searching for shelter that meets the requirements of your certain time in life is very, very difficult. And so when I became an architect, I realized if sustainability does not apply to the majority of Kenyans living in the city, then it's not applicable. It's not actually sustainability. Because in the long run, sustainability is more efficiency. It is better water uses and power uses. And so as I'm doing affordable and sustainable housing, we're now encapsulating this idea that sustainability, dignity, livable cities go hand in hand with being more efficient with our resources.
1: I just want to understand, you've gone ahead and you've had, you know, this experience, a lived experience that's influenced what you're doing now. How exactly have you gone about creating these affordable apartment blocks?
2: Well, we've come here to work. We've come here to live our sort of 20s, 30s, 40s. So it is not a 5-6 bedroom house that you will invest in the city. Maybe it's a bit of a small apartment or a rental asset that can give you investment afterwards. So it's the type of house and the building types that we need to build for this ownership. Well, and for Zimmer, yeah, we are focused on courtyard apartments. Compact apartments in cities is actually okay, but we can design for dignity by ensuring they have natural light, natural ventilation, they're supplemented by an open courtyard in the center. And that, yes, for example, in our courtyard, we have about 100 homes and half an acre, that we have amenities that are linked to that. And so those elements make the city more livable, but also imbue dignity into the people living in those homes in the city.
1: Thank you so much, Etta. And I mean, all these homes will produce waste, which brings me on to Lorna and what you're doing. Lorna, you're the co-founder of EcoPost that turns plastic waste into fencing posts. Tell us, what made you think plastic is the way to go?
3: I grew up in a small town. It was a nice adventure for me because I used to go chasing rabbits and I'd listen to birds singing. It was so beautiful. But due to urbanization and rural urban migration, you guys, our home, my once beautiful home, became a small dirty town with waste littering the streets, clogging the sewers, and even encroaching into our homes. But as a kid, I would see those plastic wastes and I would take them and I would melt them and I'd make ornaments. Then I sold and I discovered waste is not waste until it is wasted. So quite early, I was an entrepreneur. I used to make some money. I decided that when I grew up, I was going to do something about all that waste. And that's how EcoPost was conceived. It was actually conceived in 2009. And we recycle plastic waste and we manufacture products for building and constructions. And we have been able to recycle over 20 million kilograms of plastic waste since inception. This has enabled us to provide suitable alternative materials to timber. So we've been able to save over 4,500 acres of forests. And this has enabled us to prevent over 160 million kilograms of carbon dioxide emission from the environment. And what we do is has created 12,000 job opportunities, especially for the poor, marginalized youth and women groups in the community.
1: I like it. It's a proper trash to treasure story, right? And I think you've come with a few examples of your treasure.
3: I've only carried this because the other ones are more bulky. But this would be a former bottle.
1: So this is a floorboard, right?
3: Yes, this is a floorboard.
1: It's quite hard. It feels like wood. And it looks also like one of those that kind of fits into each other with a gap.
3: Yes.
1: This does not feel like it was, what, a plastic bottle?
3: True that.
1: Without obviously sharing the nitty-gritties, could you tell us what your process looks like? Do you just go collecting trash in landfill?
3: Right. Our business model is such that we work with youth, a lot of youth, former chokoras and women groups.
1: And what are chokoras?
3: Street people, but now they're not street people anymore, if anything. We formalize them and we make them become entrepreneurs. People are now women, are now paying school fees out of this business. People are getting access to proper health. And I want everyone to look at, if I use plastic waste and I'm creating opportunities, what can you do where you are? So this is an opportunity for a lot of people to think about what you can do to create an impact.
1: Lovely. I want to take this opportunity now to go to you, the audience. Let's first start with any questions that we might have for the panel. Let's go to the lady down here.
4: I have a question for Constance and Etta. I was in Denmark, actually, for 10 months, where I had a culture shock in terms of mobility. Cycling and walking is huge. When I came back to Nairobi, I realized how congested I felt for the first time in my life, despite being born and brought up in this city, is the fact that I can't bike anywhere. And my question is kind of probably twofold. How do we make cycling and walking a safe and accessible culture for everyone? And how do we also ensure that when we come to making sustainable housing, how do we ensure that we are not encroaching on land and also ensuring that there is enough space for the city to breathe?
1: Let's start with housing. Etta?
2: Our philosophy is that all density must be accompanied by dignity. We call it dignified density. And that's why we believe that urban Africa should only be urbanizing using courtyard apartments with protected views from every window. And we are trying to prove that by showing that it's commercially viable and even better. And even if you're not a tree hugger like me, I'm trying to convince my developers that you can make more money building in a dignified way.
1: Constance, would you like to talk about the cycling?
5: We have 1 billion people in Africa who either walk or cycle every day. Unfortunately, they're not supported with infrastructure. They're not supported with policy. So as we speak, all African ministers have endorsed the reality that walking and cycling needs to be mainstreamed at policy level.
1: That's a plan, and that's great. But practically, what would that look like?
5: You can talk of just improved walking infrastructure through either better street design or prioritizing it in transport projects. But when you start prioritizing, when we have affordable housing projects coming in, we ask ourselves, how will people access these homes by safe walking infrastructure? The best way to think about walking and cycling is what we call, some people call the 880 model. If a place is safe for an 8-year-old and an 80-year-old, then it is safe for all.
1: Thank you. Next question.
6: My name is Crispinas Juma. How are we able to scale some of these brilliant ideas that we have so that in as much as we want to reduce on plastic waste, we also don't end up polluting the environment? Thank you.
1: Donna?
3: Right now, we are continually innovating. Right now, we are using an AI to digitize our processes and to make sure that we are optimizing processes, production. We are thinking about better materials like utilizing cassava to make the plastic of the future, and you scale. 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So you're constantly innovating. And if the innovation is making something a problem to the environment, you need to reevaluate the design, change your business, change your model, but continually improve scale.
7: I'm Samuel, graduate electrical engineer. 70% of the cars, or most of our

0: roads are SOVs, single occupancy vehicles. Basically, it's just the driver. And this is a major cause of the traffic gridlock. So how do we change the mindset to encourage people to actually use public transport, walk, or cycle? Thank you.
1: A very good point. Maybe Christopher?
2: One, I think it's a mindset. But before the mindset changes, I think it's also starting from the infrastructure itself. You know, I lived in London for some time, and it's, you don't have to go and wait for a bus. You know, the bus is coming at this time, and it's like clockwork. Here, you have to wait for the matatu to fill before it moves. So you don't know that it's going to take 5 minutes, 1 hour, or 2 hours. You're just sitting and waiting. So if we can sort out just the basic infrastructure, you'll see people be, it will become more of an inconvenience using your car. But most people wouldn't buy a motorcycle because you also feel unsafe on the roads. You know, I've ridden on the roads and you feel like I'm going to get knocked by someone. So if we bring order back to our roads and we bring timeliness, I think a lot of people will start seeing there's no point to use my car because I have that convenience of being able to jump on a train, jump on a matatu, get to where I'm going within a few minutes and not have to worry about parking.
1: Amazing. Thank you all. That brings us to the end of this live audience recording here in Nairobi of People Fixing the World. I wonder, for anyone who might be listening, is there one thing that you could change about your city? If so, what would it be and why? Let me know by sending a message on WhatsApp or a voice note to the number +44 8000 321 721. A big thanks to you all, Constant Cap, Etta Madete, Christopher Mara, Lorna Ruto, and last but not least, also our audience here at the University of Nairobi in Kenya. And as we say in Kenya, Kwaheri. Let's say it all together.
3: Kwaheri.
1: Kwaheri. Thank you, and join us again next week.
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5: In 2012, India brought in the Protection of Children from Sexual Offences Act, and it's been hailed a major success. But campaigners warn that teenagers in consensual relationships are being penalized by the act.
6: If the girl is 17 years and the boy is also a minor, but is then being sent to a juvenile home.
5: I'm Brij Bhanu Borua, and I'm speaking to young people, lawyers and politicians who are navigating the law.
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9: Coming up on The Fifth Floor with me, Farinak Amidi. Vulture populations around the world are in decline, but they do a vital environmental job.
10: They don't just eat flesh. They actually eat bone. They have such a complex digestive system that is so acidic that it can swallow bones and it doesn't hurt them. So they clean up the trash, they clean up the carcass.
9: How one conservation project is turning the decline of these birds around after the news.
11: BBC News with David Harper. German police have shot dead the man accused of carrying out a deadly attack at a pride event in Berlin. Police had been searching for Abdul Balu after a van was driven into crowds on Saturday, killing a woman and injuring nearly 30 people. Syria's president says he's working to reach a security agreement with Israel. Speaking to Al Jazeera, Ahmed al-Shara said any such deal would not compromise Syria's claim to the Golan Heights, which Israel has illegally occupied for nearly 60 years. Oil prices have fallen by about 5% in the wake of the United States pausing military strikes on Iran. The US said President Trump wanted to give diplomacy more time. However, some media reports suggest concerns about dwindling supplies of missile interceptors may also have influenced the pause. Brazil has recalled its ambassador to Buenos Aires after Argentina's president denounced Brazilian leaders and the judiciary during a visit. Javier Milei was attending a rally in Sao Paulo, formally nominating the right-wing candidate Flavio Bolsonaro to run in October's presidential election. President Trump says Morocco is naming a new road after him that stretches deep into the disputed territory of Western Sahara. In his first term, Mr. Trump recognized Morocco's claim to the territory, with Rabat normalizing relations with Israel in return. Britain's second busiest airport says its water supply has been restored.

0: Welcome to The Fifth Floor from the BBC World Service with me, Farinak Amidi. The BBC World Service broadcasts in 45 languages around the world. Our job here at The Fifth Floor is to bring you the best of those stories in English and to also get you closer to the extraordinary work our journalists do. Coming up on The Fifth Floor, we hear about the Russian vigilante group who takes it upon themselves to uphold Putin's so-called traditional Russian values.
1: They're rather Orthodox, so they have good relations with the Russian Orthodox Church. They, of course, pro-war, so they support Russian war against Ukraine. They are against LGBT people. They are actively promoting the abortion ban in Russia. They don't like being labeled as nationalists or far right. They call themselves patriots, but their rhetoric could be described as nationalist.
0: And we hear about the changing reputation of the last empress of Vietnam.
2: She was truly way ahead of her times. It represents a brand new style of woman back then, as she was smart, fluent in French, confident, yet still deeply respectful of her rules. She was never just the wife of the king.
0: But first, when it comes to conservation, the cute, cuddly, and beautiful all win the day. We can all get behind a project to protect pangolins or pandas. It's not so easy to get the public's attention when it comes to animals that are perceived as weird or creepy or downright unpleasant. The vulture, traditionally associated with death and carrion, falls into this unlucky group, with roughly 70% of vultures globally under threat of extinction. Nigeria's vultures are no exception. BBC West Africa journalist Makwuchi Okafor, based in Lagos, has been investigating this story and he's here to talk about his findings. So, when you were a child, Makwuchi, how common was it to see vultures?
3: It was actually quite common. So, I didn't grow up in Lagos, which is a big city. In a smaller city, vultures were quite common in Enugu, southeastern part of Nigeria. I remember when I go to market with my mom and she goes to pick up meat in the abattoir, you would see vultures literally like hanging on the roof, playing around and all that. But I've realized that I don't see them quite often anymore. While I haven't been to Enugu so recently because I left there a couple of years ago, I just noticed that I haven't seen vultures almost at all here in Lagos.
0: So how serious is the decline of population of vultures according to conservationists?
3: The conservationists that I've been speaking with said it's actually very serious, especially here in Nigeria and across West Africa. They've talked about things moving to actually receiving global attention enough for vultures being labeled as critically endangered in Nigeria. So it's quite serious.
0: Why are they so important ecologically?
3: Think of vultures as trash movers. Now, imagine in your street, people put out trash, but there is nobody to move the trash. Everybody's going to be sick in a couple of weeks. Now, in the forest, in the wild, when carcasses die, when animals die, or when some animals hunt what they need, pick up probably just the head or the heart and they leave the rest of it, there's a potential that everything is going to get rotten and perhaps get washed into water that people drink or spread diseases. But vultures are very special because they don't just eat flesh. They actually eat bone. They have such a complex digestive system that is so acidic that it can swallow bones and it doesn't hurt them. And even the diseases that animals carry, most times they have such protected immune system that it doesn't affect them. So they clean up the trash, they clean up the carcass. When you have them out of the wild, out of the ecosystem, then these carcasses are going to be there and they're going to potentially spread disease. They're going to be washed into water bodies and people are going to drink out of these water bodies and everybody's going to fall sick. So conservationists are saying that this is why we're also seeing rise of diseases, zoonotic diseases, that diseases that we get from animals in our world today. Lots of people are noticing now that vultures are disappearing, particularly from big cities and even smaller rural areas. So much that there's now a national alarm on it, even reaching to the government, and it's quite a big deal now.
0: But what is the reason for this decline?
3: So it's a mix of many things. I've been researching on this for quite a while, and I've had to even travel to some communities during the course of my research, and I've spoken to lots of conservationists. There are traditional reasons to why vultures are disappearing. Vultures aren't particularly seen as cute. They are not, you see them in trash. So they're not as pretty as those birds that we like. So they're ignored. Sometimes they are poisoned because people don't want them around their homes. They are shushed away. But these are like the smaller issues. The bigger issues remains that vultures are being hunted for many reasons. First, there is an international market, according to the conservationists I've been speaking, for vultures. Vultures are being taken from Nigeria, from West Africa, from Africa, and they're being shipped to other continents, sometimes Asia, for medicine, from what I've gathered. But beyond that, locally, there are lots of traditional African worship where vultures and vulture eggs and vulture nests are used for what people consider as black magic or juju locally. We still have lots of people who practice traditional worship, and they use this for protection. They use this for medication, local traditional drugs. They use this for good luck charm. So it's a complex mix of many things. So for the traditional worshippers who tend to use vultures for their practices, there are lots of uses from what I've gathered. People use vulture parts, sometimes the feathers, sometimes the eggs, sometimes the nests, for protection. Say you want to travel and you need spiritual protection. These are some of the parts that people, the healers and the traditional leaders, worshippers, will use to make such charm for you. Now, people also use vultures, from what I've gathered, for good luck charm. You're about to go for an exam, or you want to go for an interview, and you want to be sure you get your good luck. Vultures are used. Also used for health reasons. Pregnant women, people who have ailments that they can't cure. And sometimes people locally may not want to either go to orthodox medicine because they don't trust it, or it is too expensive. These people have no health insurance coverage. So it's easier to just go to the traditional healer and get answers to the health issues you have. So this sort of puts pressure on the vulture population. And there are many other practices around it, but it covers both health, good luck, protection, and things like that. Then lastly, because urbanization is rising across many Nigerian and African cities, lots of trees are being cut down. Vultures need trees. And when you cut down their trees and take away their nest and take away their eggs, they're not going to be vultures. So this has been happening so fast and so critically. And unfortunately, vultures aren't like cats that have lots of pups. They have maybe one chick all their life. And when you do this, it takes lots of years to replenish.
0: You mentioned that in Nigeria, vultures are used for medicinal and spiritual practices. How widespread is this?
3: I may not personally know by experience because I'm not involved in traditional worship, but from what I've heard, it is widespread. The conservationists that I've been speaking with say they sometimes engage traditional healers who tell them, as at 5 years ago, a vulture or a vulture part could be as low as 50,000 naira. But because of the high demand, now they go as high as 250,000 naira. People really are hunting and looking for vultures for these purposes. I've also heard that sometimes, especially when there is meant to be some big spiritual festivals, you get to get lots of demand for vultures. So it is perhaps quite widespread, at least enough to make such impact on our environment and the ecology.
0: Mm. And what about the international demand?
3: Oh, now that is a huge one. So conservationists I've been speaking with talked about Nigeria not just being a country where vultures are hunted, but also a transient country. So people move their trade from across West Africa into Nigeria, where they are now shipped off to continents like Asia and other parts of the world. It is quite huge. But unfortunately, Nigeria is one of those countries where there's a bit of porous borders, and it just makes it the fertile ground for such trade.
0: So tell us about the links that have been identified with Asian countries.
3: There's been specifics in countries like China. There's also been South Korea, but this is not as heavy as it is in countries like China. That's been one of the hotspots where such trades for vultures and even other animals moved from West Africa.
0: And how did Nigeria become the trading ground for this?
3: Nigeria is a huge country. It is more like the commercial capital of West Africa, if I'm to say. Lots of trades and goods move through here. We have quite a very active port that is also very open, more or less. So lots of trade and commercial activities happen historically, even beyond now, from the pre-colonial times. So it has just made Nigeria the perfect hotspot.
0: How do they source them? Do you know?
3: Most times they go through local hunters, from what I've heard. So there are lots of local hunters who find this very lucrative. So these people, local hunters, have links with herbal, like healers, traditional healers, who make such requests and say, "Hi, Mr. Hunter, I have a request for 5 vultures. Can you get this for me?" And those hunters, because they practically live in the forest and in the bushes, know exactly where to get the vultures, where to get the nests, where to get the eggs. So they are more or less like the middlemen who move these vultures to the traditional healers who either make the medicines or facilitate the trade internationally.
0: But it's not all doom and gloom. There's some good work being done. Tell us about the work that the conservationists are doing in Anambra State.
3: Yes, I traveled from Lagos to Anambra, quite a long journey. It was like an hour flight. And I went to a particular community called Oka Etiti. Now, in this place, unlike communities near them, vultures are kept safe. They're considered sacred because of, surprisingly, by their own traditional worship, vultures are seen as good omen. So when they offer sacrifices to the deity, if a vulture picks it up, they are happy because it feels like, oh, our sacrifices have been taken up. So this is what happens in Oka Etiti. Now, conservationists found out about it and decided that these are the perfect foot soldiers to, quote unquote, pick up and hire as volunteers who will preach the good gospel of vultures to not just their own community, but communities around them. So the Nigerian Conservation Fellowship, one of the conservation units in Nigeria, started working with locals in this community. So they ensure that they monitor, they track, they equip the community people to also not just already encourage a culture of saving vultures and seeing that they have a safe haven, but also to tell neighboring communities and even stop hunters who sometimes move into their community from grabbing vultures. So this is what they have done. So it's like a beautiful mix of traditional worship and science marrying to produce such a good result.
0: So what has been the result? What changes have you seen?
3: I have spoken with one man in that community who they have said is at the center of the awareness program. They call him the King of Vultures. And he said as at 2017, he started the monitoring of vultures with his binoculars and some of the trainings he has received from the conservationists. He said they used to record just sighting about 15 vultures, 16 vultures. But now, fast forward to years later, they actually record up to 150 vultures, 160 vultures. Yes, that's an indication of sharp results, more or less, because they have been not just shushing people away who want to come hunt vultures. Because of the practice they have in their community, it also encourages vultures from neighboring places to come get some safety in their community.
0: Thank you so much.
3: You're welcome.
0: Thank you, Makwochi Okafor from BBC West Africa. In Vietnam, The Last Empress, a new film inspired by the life of the final empress of the Nguyen Dynasty, appears to be provoking a strong reaction.
4: có khi đúng khi sai, cũng là người trần mắt thịt như mình thôi. Bà Hoàng Hải Khắc cổ
0: quý. Nam Phuong is a well-known historical figure in Vietnam, but along with her husband Bao Dai, who abdicated in 1945, she was also seen as a puppet of the French colonial regime. Nam Phuong, educated in France and raised in a Catholic family, faced much criticism. And the couple were often portrayed as neglecting their country and indulging in a life of luxury while the people suffered from hunger, a framing that underscored the legitimacy of the post-monarchical government. Since the release of the trailer of The Last Empress, this years-long debate in Vietnam about the couple has bubbled back to life. Meanwhile, a group of their descendants have publicly called on filmmakers to treat Vietnam's history and cultural heritage with care and respect, following renewed criticism of their ancestors. Duc Ha, from the BBC's Bangkok Bureau, told The Fifth Floor he hopes it may become possible for Vietnamese people to see the human story behind all the debate around Vietnam's last royals.
2: It's easy to trust them strictly, but to be fair, they were just people caught in the very chaotic times in history of Vietnam. And Nam Phuong, according to several researchers, she was truly ways ahead of her times. Raised in southern Vietnam and educated in France, she represents a brand new style of woman back then, as she was smart, fluent in French, confident, yet still deeply respectful of her roots. She was never just the wife of the king. She handled her marriage with incredible class and self-respect. And when the royal era ended, she didn't break down. She stayed strong, quietly raising her kids on her own with so much grace. So I think maybe it's time people stop judging them so harshly and start looking at their story with a bit more fairness.
0: For now, The Last Empress is sparking a wider conversation in Vietnam about how the country's history should be portrayed on screen. Thank you, Duc Ha, from the BBC's Bangkok Bureau. You're listening to The Documentary from the BBC World Service. This is The Fifth Floor, and I'm Farhanah Khamidi. In a private party in a Russian town, Katya was about to blow out the candles on her 30th birthday cake when masked men burst into the nightclub that she had hired and began physically and verbally attacking her friends. The swoop was instigated by a vigilante group called Ruskaya Obshchina, that wants to accelerate President Vladimir Putin's agenda to stamp out what he describes as Western liberalism and promote traditional family-orientated values. As is sometimes the case in these raids, members of the town's police also joined them, shutting down the party and interrogating the guests. Amalia Zatari of BBC Russian has been looking into this vigilante group, and she joins me now. Hi, Amalia. Welcome to the Fifth Floor. So can you tell us, what are the main values of this group, Ruskaya Obshchina?
1: As you said, they support Putin's agenda on traditional values. They're rather orthodox, so they have good relations with the Russian Orthodox Church. They, of course, pro-war. So they support Russian war against Ukraine. They are against LGBT people. They are actively promoting the abortion ban in Russia. They don't like being labeled as nationalists or far right. They call themselves patriots. But their rhetoric could be described as nationalist. Mm-hmm. Their content in social media is full of hate speech towards migrants. And their rhetoric and views are very, very anti-migrant.
0: So tell me about some of the things they do. What kind of operations or things they are involved in?
1: They participate actively in Russian Orthodox Church events and celebrate Orthodox holidays. Also, they raise funds for Russian troops in Ukraine, and not just medicaments or clothes, for example, but also military supplies like drones and so on. Mm. Also, they participate actively in police raids in areas, for example, where migrants live. Also, they're pretty active in filing denunciations and complaints with the authorities, calling for cancellation of different events, for example, concerts by musicians who oppose the war or basically just not support the war.
0: You actually got to speak to Katya, the woman who had her birthday party in a club raided by this group. What did she tell you about her experience and what happened to her and her friends?
1: Katya is a young woman from Russian city of Arkhangelsk. So her party attracted some people with unusual appearance, for example, with piercing, with like unusual way of styling themselves. The Ruska Obshchina didn't like her parties. They said it was LGBT parties, and I think they also mentioned that it was sex parties. But actually, she didn't nothing wrong. Her parties were not illegal. But Ruska Obshchina raided her party with the police. They verbally abused people. They checked their documents. And they were looking for anything, basically for any LGBT propaganda, whatever it might be, because LGBT propaganda is banned in Russia. But they didn't find anything. Later, after the raid, Katya was convicted for blasphemy because there had been a red neon, like, cross-shaped light hanging on the wall. So the party basically ended up for Katya with a criminal case against her.
0: We have a clip of Katya talking about her experience. Let's have a listen.
5: У меня есть ощущение, то что люди с русской общины искусственно создали.
6: I feel that people from Ruskaya Obshchina created an incident to be offended. If Ruskaya Obshchina hadn't broken into my party, they wouldn't have been offended and found a reason to punish me.
0: And you actually got to speak to someone who was in the Ruskaya Obshchina at the time that you spoke with him, and you called him Dmitry. We have a clip of him speaking to you, so let's have a listen.
7: Лучше всего одним словом писать русскую общину – это братство. Люди просто устали, как бы уже от этого беспредела, да, ведь то, что видят, что полиция не
8: справляется. If I had to describe Ruskaya Obshchina in one word, it has to be brotherhood. People are just tired of all this chaos. They see the police aren't coping. They want to help society, to keep the streets safe. It's a resistance to foreign invasion.
0: What is he talking about there?
1: Yes, he called Ruska Obshchina like a Russian brother, what he said. And actually, he also said a lot of pretty weird things about it. For example, he compared migrants with a virus and Russia with a human body. Mm-hmm. And he said that Ruska Obshchina is like something which is defending like human body from this virus outside.
0: And I know that you looked at the data for their subscriptions on their Telegram channel, and there was a spike in their subscription back in March of 2024. Why is that?
1: In March 2024, there was a big attack on Russian Krokus City Hall. Is a place where a lot of like big gigs and like concerts took place in outskirts of Moscow. And it was the huge attack in Russia. More than 140 people were killed there and hundreds were injured. After the attack, Russian police detained attackers who held Tajikistan citizenship. And that caused a huge growth of anti-migrant use among Russian people.
0: Mm.
1: So at that point, the content of Ruska Obshchina got many, many views and was widely shared. And they got many, many new followers.
0: And are there any other reasons why they are gaining more popularity these days?
1: After the war started, Russian authorities need support from ordinary people, from ordinary Russians. And Russian nationalists were among the first people who supported the war and who agreed to promote this like Russian narratives, Kremlin narratives, and Russian war propaganda. But now I think Russian authorities are trying to somehow divide themselves from Ruskaya Obshchina, because there was a case when a person died after Ruskaya Obshchina raided his house. And, you know, when there are so many people with so radical views in a group, basically a lot of men, some of whom have combat experience, because there are members of Ruskaya Obshchina who actually participated in Russian war in Ukraine and then like got injured and joined Ruskaya Obshchina. Now it's, I think it's an open question what would happen with Ruskaya Obshchina, because it's not clear if Russian authorities still need such a radical group or not.
0: Thank you, Amalia Zatari of BBC Rush. And if you want to watch Amalia's film, you can find it on YouTube. It's called Inside Russia's New Pro-Kremlin Vigilantes. That's all we've got time for today. If you want to let us know what you think about the show or you have questions for us, send an email to thefifthfloor@bbc.co.uk. We love hearing from you. You can write to us at thefifthfloor, all one word, @bbc.co.uk.

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0: We're just seeing a group of armed settlers gather at the entrance to Sara village here. Villagers have been watching the outpost all day, waiting for more attacks, and you can feel how nervous people are here. We watched dozens of young men gather in the village to confront them as Israeli soldiers stood guard, firing tear gas to disperse the Palestinians as the settlers slowly melted away.
1: We've just seen more army jeeps arrive at the edge of the village. They've been firing tear gas canisters further and further into the village to try and push this crowd back.
0: You can see a few soldiers walking down closer to where we're standing, pushing the villagers back down into the village. There's another group of soldiers behind them at the top of the road.
1: Just fired tear gas really close to us. One of the villagers is coming and trying to cover it with earth.
0: This is a practice routine.
1: The soldiers have been moving down the road towards us. They've told us to go. The tear gas is everywhere.
0: New Israeli outposts have already appeared around this area since Friday. All Israeli settlements in the occupied West Bank are illegal under international law. But Palestinians in Sara say that won't protect them from settlers with a government and an army behind them.
2: That report was by the BBC's Middle East correspondent Lucy Williamson. You're listening to the newsroom from the BBC World Service. Part of South Sudan has been designated the country's first ever UNESCO World Heritage Site. The Boma Bardighilo landscape, a vast and expansive African savanna, is home to one of the world's biggest wildlife migrations. Now, becoming a World Heritage Site is a highly coveted prize, and whilst it's largely symbolic and ongoing conflict makes Sudan an unlikely tourist destination, it's hoped the award will help protect the ecosystem from poaching, development and climate change too. Marcus Westberg knows the area well. He's a conservation photographer and photojournalist from Sweden. He told my colleague Paul Henley what it's like.
3: In the west, it's bordered by the White Nile. So permanent water sources, wetlands, very, very flat areas for hundreds of kilometers. And then as you move east, you move more into woodlands and more mountainous, hilly areas. There's four main species that migrate through this landscape, all antelopes. So the most numerous are the white-eared cob, a medium-sized antelope. There's probably about 4 or 5 million of them. And then there's three more species, so tiang, a species of reedbuck, and a gazelle.
4: And describe your experiences of photographing all this.
3: Absolutely mind-blowing. The first time I went to this landscape, I'd come straight from Antarctica and South Georgia, and I was sure I would never see anything to rival the scale of those landscapes and the wildlife that I came across there, despite having worked in Africa for over a decade at that time. It's incredible. The scale, both of the landscape, right, even the more conservative estimates, has it at about the size of England. You can see nothing for an hour, and then suddenly you come across one of these mega herds of cob, and you can fly over it for 10, 15 minutes, and they just never stop coming.
4: We're talking about a fairly sparsely populated area, presumably.
3: Very sparsely populated. Decades of civil unrest, civil war, a complete lack of development during that time has meant that there's hardly any permanent human populations in this area.
4: And what do you think that this World Heritage status will do to this migratory landscape now?
3: I think the main hope is that this will continue to encourage the government to really focus on protecting the landscape, and in time, as security and development become a bit more widespread, develop wildlife tourism industry, for example. I know that that's what the minister responsible for this wants.
2: That's conservation photographer Marcus Westberg there. The Sicilian capital, Palermo, is among the first Italian cities to say goodbye to horse-drawn tourist carriages after local authorities decided to replace them with modern electric vehicles. The measure will be gradually implemented over the course of the next few months, with new animal welfare regulations coming in as well. Carla Conti has the story.
5: It's a sound that defines Palermo's historic centre, but also one mired in controversy. Horse-drawn carriages were once a popular mode of transportation for both goods and people across Palermo from the 19th century up until the mid-20th century. In recent decades, though, the traditional carrozza rides have survived primarily as a sightseeing option for tourists looking for a slow-paced journey around the city's landmarks. Their drivers are known in Sicilian as gnuri. There were once hundreds of them. Today, only 36 remain. And now, Palermo City Council has unanimously approved plans to gradually replace their carriages with electric vehicles, describing the decision as a historic step for animal welfare. Some gnuri say the transition is long overdue.
6: All of us carriage drivers agree with it, and we couldn't wait for something like this to be approved, especially because people were constantly bothering us. We couldn't work anymore. And it's also about respecting the horses. The climate isn't what it used to be either. It's much hotter now, so it's about protecting the horses as well.
5: But others insist that the horses are well cared for and say that an electric carriage could never replace them.
7: Rest assured, the horses are treated extremely well. What's the point of replacing them? What's so appealing about an electric vehicle? You lose the tradition and the beauty of the horse.
8: I'm staying right here with my carriage. This horse will die with me, do you understand? It puts food on my table. It has supported my family all my life. Why should that be against the law? When it's too hot, we stay at home. And when conditions allow it, we go out. I'm keeping my horse and I'm carrying on working.
5: Palermo's authorities say the aim is to protect both the animals and the people whose lives depend on them. But the changes won't happen overnight. The authorities now have just under 6 months to draw up a conversion plan, including financial support for drivers and rules governing the new vehicles. The electric versions could even be designed to resemble Palermo's traditional carriages. But persuading every gnuri to give up their horse may prove the hardest part of the journey.
2: That report was by the newsroom's Carla Conti. Now, traditionally, Brazil's hip-hop scene has been dominated by men. But now, on the domestic and international stage, it's women who are at the forefront. Ebony, from Rio de Janeiro, is one of them. Adopted into a white religious family, in what was once the country's most dangerous area, she has captivated listeners with her high-energy storytelling. She's been speaking to the BBC's Phoebe Hobson ahead of her first show here in London. And just a quick warning, this report does contain references to alleged abuse.
9: When I was like 16 to 17, I had this like really dark teenage moment in my life. I was struggling a lot with my sexuality.
10: Raised in a strict church, the music Ebony could listen to growing up was restricted, and so was her identity as a bisexual woman.
9: We couldn't hear any music that wasn't like allowed by the leaders. When I was like 11 or 12, I got super mad at this rule. I felt betrayed. Music is such a good and powerful thing and has the capacity of like changing what we believe, changing our perception of the world. I would not follow this rule. Like, I don't connect with it. I need to see the world. I need to listen to more music.
10: Her path to becoming a professional musician was set when a song she recorded on her phone went viral.
9: A lot of people on the internet was like, you need to release this for real. I knew that, like, this is what I want to do. I'm not lost anymore. I found my place, you know.
10: A few years later, her breakout track, Intrusive Thoughts, threw her into the mainstream. Now, with several albums under her belt, she gets millions of listens and is a key player in the Brazilian hip-hop scene that's being transformed by women. But in a genre that's often associated with feuds, Ebony tells me from her home in São Paulo that the leading women are choosing to support each other.
9: The USA female rap scene is like a lot of fighting and like, we were very quick in thinking, like, we represent something. Either you like me or not, represent the same thing. So are we going to, like, be sneak dissing each other? Or are we going to sit down and talk like grown women? We understood very quickly that this was an opportunity that will not be given to us twice.
10: In her most recent album, Que Me Dois, she focuses on how she grew up, a black child adopted by a white religious family. The album covers shows a church and a gay couple. two overarching themes that have shaped the person she is today.
9: This cover is a reflection on how I felt like the adults were paying way more attention about kids discovering their sexualities than they should be paying attention to adult grown men doing stuff with kids.
10: Ebony is upbeat when she talks about herself and her life, exuding positivity. She's resilient, but doesn't shy from the impact of the religious restrictions and the abuse she says she witnessed by the church's leaders.
9: I remember changing churches like 4 times because there was a lot of scandals and the pastor did something with the kid and someone that was really relevant did something with the kid and nobody seemed to care. It was like normal.
10: When she started her career and was open about her sexuality, she became largely estranged from where she grew up. But this has now changed with her parents.
9: My dad is like my number one fan. He knows all the lyrics, even the sexual ones. I feel like it was such a breakthrough for him seeing like, oh my God, nothing that I believe was right either. So like, can really connect about this. Both of us were like, this is not right. And then now both of us love it.
2: That's Brazilian rapper Ebony speaking to Phoebe Hobson. Just a quick update before we go. We're getting more details about this shooting at the food festival in Seattle. Police saying multiple people have been shot, people being told to avoid the area. Multiple gunshots were told and one attendee saying the scene was pure chaos. That's all we've got time for.
11: This is the BBC World Service with the story of how a battle during the First World War helped change the history of Ireland.
12: The 1st of July, 1916. The first day of the Battle of the Somme remains the bloodiest day in the history of warfare. Nearly 20,000 British soldiers were killed. I'm Jordan Dunbar. Growing up in Belfast, I was surrounded by memorials to the Somme. But I never fully understood why a battle fought in France still echoes through the streets of my home city. Now, 110 years on, as I uncover the story of my great-grandfather who fought in the trenches...
13: He served until March 1918.
14: 4 years?
13: Yes.
14: Wow. Yeah.
12: I discover how the legacy of the fighting influences the people and politics of Northern Ireland today.
11: A battle that changed Ireland. Thursday at 8:30 and 19 GMT.
15: The weaker sex, the fairer sex. The female body has often been viewed as less powerful than that of men. But today on The Conversation from the BBC World Service, we're challenging that assumption. A science journalist and a geneticist reveal the hidden advantages of female bodies and why women excel when it comes to endurance and survival and even fighting off diseases. That's all after the latest BBC News.
2: BBC News with Will Chalk. Oil prices have fallen by about 5% in the wake of the United States pausing military strikes on Iran. The US said President Trump wanted to give diplomacy more time. However, some media reports suggest concerns about dwindling supplies of missile interceptors may have also influenced the pause. There's been a shooting at a street food festival in the US city of Seattle, close to the landmark Space Needle. Details are still emerging, but police say there are multiple victims. Wildfires in southwestern France are continuing to close in on Bordeaux. The mayor said on Sunday the fires were about 15 kilometres from entry points to the main city. German police have shot dead the man accused of carrying out a deadly attack at a Pride event in Berlin. Police have been searching for Abdul Balut after a van was driven into crowds on Saturday, killing a woman and injuring nearly 30 people. Syria's president says he's working to reach a security agreement with Israel. Ahmed al-Shara said any such deal wouldn't compromise Syria's claim to the Israeli-occupied Golan Heights. China's leading memory chip maker has seen its share value soar by almost 500% on its market debut in Shanghai. CXMT briefly became China's most valuable company. The Venezuelan opposition leader, Maria Corina Machado, has said she won't take part in US-backed talks with the government next month. The United States has described the discussions as an important step towards political reconciliation. Gaelic football fans in County Mayo have been celebrating victory in the All-Ireland final, ending a so-called curse blamed for 75 years of losses. Mayo beat the Irish sport's most successful team, Kerry. The Women's Africa Cup of Nations football tournament has got underway in Morocco, with the hosts thrashing Kenya by 4-0. Earlier, Algeria beat Senegal 2-0. And that's your latest BBC News.
15: Hello, I'm Dashiani Navanayagam and welcome to The Conversation from the BBC World Service. This is the programme which explores the female perspectives and experiences of women doing incredible things around the world. The weaker sex, the fairer sex. The female body has often been viewed as less strong and less powerful than that of men. But today we are challenging that assumption and revealing the ways in which women's bodies actually come out on top. My first guest, Star Vartan, is from Australia and now lives in America. She's a science journalist and author of The Stronger Sex, a book exploring the different areas where women have the physical edge over men. And joining us from South Africa is Marlo Moller, Professor of Molecular Biology and Human Genetics at Stellenbosch University. Her research explores why women appear to be stronger when it comes to fighting off and surviving tuberculosis, and how the answer lies in our genes. Star and Marlo, a very warm welcome to the programme. Hello.
14: Thank you for inviting me.
16: Lovely to be here. Thank you.
15: Star, I want to start with you, first of all, because you do have a very personal interest in this topic. Growing up, you were often told that you must be weaker than men. Tell us a bit about that.
16: So I grew up my early childhood in Australia, and then I ended up being raised by my grandmother in the Hudson Valley of New York. And she was such a wonderful example to me. She raised me, and she was in her 60s and 70s, and she was out there chopping wood and building stone walls and doing a lot of hard physical labor that we needed to do around our property. And so I saw her as my example, and then I also was expected to do quite a lot of physical labor myself as sort of I aged, but really sort of learning the limits of my own strength at a young age. And during that time, I sort of understood my own strength, but I went to school, I went to summer camp, and I got this different message from the people around me. They told me to ask a boy or a man to help carry chairs or do something that I knew was so easy for me to do. And I got the message that I shouldn't maybe talk about the fact that I was able to do these things and that I knew I was perfectly capable to do them because I'd been doing all this sort of hard work at home. And so I got this sort of double message of what my own strengths were and how strong I was, and then that maybe I wasn't supposed to talk about it or show that to other people.
15: So you're actually very at ease with the capabilities that your body is able to do as a young girl, but you're being told a completely different message in the outside world, and you're having to mask it.
16: Yeah, a little bit. And then I had this example of my grandmother also. So it wasn't just my body. I also saw hers as an older woman who, again, I was taught, you know, old ladies are weak and frail. But she was not. I always say, you know, she died with her muscles on because she literally did.
15: Marlo, what about you? Were you also told that women were the weaker sex?
14: Oh, definitely. So my culture is Afrikaners, and their females are very much the weaker sex. And in fact, growing up, you know, in the church and the schools, the headmaster would be male, the preacher would be male, and women played a supporting role. I think where I was lucky was my dad was a teacher, and we were two girls at the time, his only daughters. So he treated us as equals and made us see that we could do anything a boy could do. And in fact, we even played rugby with the boys. So yeah, I think, you know, we shouldn't underestimate the role models that we have in our lives, even if it's males.
15: Star, tell us about this route then, because you went around from running around in the woods, chopping wood with your grandmother, to then writing a book about how women have the physical edge over men in some areas. How did that come about?
16: So I was actually a geologist in my very first career, and that was really fun, but realized I wanted to communicate science more than I wanted to do the day-to-day work of science. So I turned to science journalism and sort of had a little bit of a winding path to get to where I am today, and I've been covering women's health and environment for about the last 15 years.
15: Before we delve into what both of your kind of research has found, Marlo, just tell us, what exactly is a professor of molecular biology and how did you end up in this role?
14: I ended up in this role because I wanted to study medicine, but I didn't end up getting in. So instead, I applied to do a bachelor's in science. And then usually the idea is that you then apply for medicine after the first year. But then I realized this is what I wanted to do. So I never applied for medicine again. And instead, I did my honors degree and then my PhD in human genetics. So our division is called Molecular Biology and Human Genetics. And I'm more focusing on the human genetics part. So yeah, I'm lucky I get to do research on human genetics. I get to supervise students. It's a very fortunate position to be in.
15: So I guess if we want to start looking at how women can be stronger than men when it comes to their bodies, we need to clarify what we mean by differences in sex, because two things are key here: chromosomes and hormones. So Marlo, why don't you tell us, what is the X chromosome and why is it an advantage to have two copies? Because that's what women have, XX.
14: Exactly. The X chromosome is one of the 46 chromosomes that humans have. And they contain the genes, so all the instructions that make us. And the X chromosome is special because females have two copies. Men only have one, and then they have the Y chromosome. And men will always inherit the X chromosome from their mothers and the Y from their fathers, whereas females will get an X from each of their parents. So what makes the X chromosome special is that it also carries immune-related genes. We know that they play a role in how our immune system reacts to things. But it's also important because there's something called X inactivation. So because only one of your chromosomes should be activated at any time, the body can inactivate the one copy. But it happens randomly. So it means that females have the benefit of expressing both X chromosomes from the parents. And then generally because of the X chromosome, we see that females do have stronger immune responses.
15: So is it good that women have two X chromosomes? Because if one is faulty, then we have a backup.
14: Exactly, yes. So it's a good thing that women have two chromosomes because you have another copy of the gene that might be functional. So even if you are expecting to see both copies of the gene expressed, if the one is faulty, the other one is functioning and expressing half of what it should, that might be enough so that you don't have the disease or express the phenotype that is not good.
15: Star, women have greater longevity than men in almost every age group, from very young babies all the way through to the elderly. What's going on there? Why is that happening?
16: A good chunk of our longevity advantage is due to that immune strength in female bodies. It's fascinating. I wrote a whole chapter on immunity. I actually focused on a researcher who looks at malaria. But we see similar things there as well, and also how to possibly treat malaria. We see that immune strength come up when we're looking at vaccines. If you look at basically any bacterial or viral infection, any fungal issue, almost any pathogen that can attack the human body, that double X chromosome really helps fight off and keep women alive. Now, that can mean that, you know, what kills a man but keeps a woman alive makes her disabled from a disease, right? So there is sort of a flip side to that. And there's also autoimmune diseases, which are more common in women because of that more powerful immune system. But that is, you know, there's about a 5 to 7 year longevity advantage for women in most cultures, even in a culture where everyone dies younger or everyone dies older. Like I talked to elderly ladies in Okinawa, Japan, who are some of the longest lived people in the world. Even among them, that sort of longevity advantage persists for women. And part of that is down to immunity. Part of that is cultural. So men tend to choose to do activities that are more dangerous, like drinking and drugs and riding motorcycles and doing crazy sports like jumping off cliffs and things like that. But that's kind of a smaller part of it. And then some of it's unexplained. There are other advantages to XX chromosome strength. besides immunity, probably, is what we think. And then there's also the power of estrogen, which really gives the female body both immune strength, but also a lot of strengths in other areas that can promote longevity in female bodies.
15: Marlo, you see the effects of all of this when you're studying tuberculosis. Just remind us, what exactly is it as a disease?
14: So tuberculosis is caused by the bacterium Mycobacterium tuberculosis. And you get it by inhaling aerosol drops with the bacterium in it. It then moves to the lungs where it establishes itself. And in most people, it's contained in a granuloma or it's just cleared from the system and you will never get sick. But in approximately 5 to 10% of people who are infected, they go on to get active disease. And that's usually within 2 years after the first exposure or in their lifetime if something happens to the immune system. For example, if they acquire HIV, if they get diabetes, if they maybe get cancer and they get immune suppressant treatment. So at the moment, it's the leading infectious disease in the world. It's a big problem and it affects children. Anyone who breathes can get infected and get the disease.
15: How do men and women experience tuberculosis differently?
14: So we do see that more men will develop active TB. And this is seen worldwide. So it's not just seen in areas where females don't have access to equal healthcare. And we also see that males tend to have more severe TB. So it can be a star state because they take longer to seek healthcare. But this seems to be true even if people have the same delay to access care. I always find it fascinating to see that this ratio holds across the world.
15: You're listening to The Conversation from the BBC World Service. I'm Dashiani Navanayagam, and my guests today are exploring the different strengths of men and women, science journalist Star Vartan in America and Marlo Moller, Professor of Molecular Biology in South Africa. Star, the X chromosome is not the only factor in play here. How do female hormones like estrogen give women an advantage over men?
16: So estrogen is this absolute like wonder substance. Estrogen really promotes strength, especially in bone and muscle health, but it also helps with immunity. And estrogen also assists with brain health, heart health, and cardiovascular and pulmonary and all of the other sort of bodily systems in female bodies. A really fun little side fact is that researchers looked at ultra marathon runners, and the sort of ultimate capacity of human endurance is about 2.5 times the resting rate. This is what a human body can sustain over the long term. Well, the human body, when pregnant, is actually operating at about 2.2 times. So a pregnant woman is metabolically doing an endurance race. And that's just one of the challenges that a female body has to basically be able to do. We do have our cycles as well that we go through each month if we're premenstrual, and how that affects our health and how important that is something we don't yet know. So there's a lot still to learn about estrogen and progesterone and our other female hormones, as well as testosterone.
15: Marlo, what does all of this mean in terms of the research that you're doing?
14: So just before we get to that, Star, you're so right. You know, in lots of research, people tend to exclude female animals, for example, because it's just so much harder to work with. And we see the same that in genetic studies, we used to treat males and females just exactly the same. But there are so many other factors that play a role, and people are only now coming to terms with it. And in fact, the earliest genetic analysis methods didn't even consider the X chromosome because it was too difficult to deal with because men only had one copy. So, you know, it's things like that that's actually quite laughable when you look back, but it's expedient at the time. You were asking me what it means for TB research is that, yes, we hope that if we can learn from female bodies what protects them against TB, that we can apply that as a treatment and something that can help men fight off the bacterium or be treated better or for shorter periods of time.
15: So just take us through the nuts and bolts of your research. Whose DNA are you collecting and what do you do with that?
14: Right. So what we do is we go to TB clinics And this is where in South Africa, we have a programmatic system where everyone gets treated at clinics. So we will ask people if they want to take part in our research study. We'll explain what DNA is and what research is. And then people are usually kind enough to give us either a blood sample or just saliva. And we are then able to extract DNA from these fluids. And then in South Africa, we're lucky. We have now a couple of big sequencing platforms. And we can then sequence the whole genome of a person and look at all of the variation that they carry.
15: What happens if someone finds out that they do have a propensity to develop TB?
14: So at the moment, we are still figuring out exactly how that works. So for TB, it's not just going to be one gene that causes you to be susceptible. We know that it's multiple genes and multiple variants in these genes that contribute to TB. So it's not as simple as just one variant. We do have some exceptions. The one is Mendelian susceptibility to mycobacterial disease. And these people tend to have specific very rare mutations in genes in the IL-12 interferon gamma pathway. And this then usually means that TB runs in the family. So it will be inherited by the children. But this is a much rarer form. And if we find these, we can report back to them. What it means is that we can put people on prophylactic treatment. And in TB, this is isoniazid. And it's usually given for 6 months, for example. If you know that you've been exposed to someone with TB, you can take it. What's interesting in Europe, if someone has TB, they will track down every contact of the TB case and put them on prophylaxis. But in South Africa, TB is so rife that it's just not feasible to do. And at the moment, what they'll rather do is if someone is immune compromised, then they will put them on INH.
15: We've talked about the ways that women are better than men at fighting disease, but I'd really like to turn to thinking about some of the physical activities that women actually excel at over men. Now, Star, you know, the average man does tend to be taller and bigger than the average woman, but women do have better endurance, it seems. So just tell us, what exactly does that mean and which activities show this off?
17: I was really interested to find the work of Sandra Hunter at the University of Michigan, and she looked at the capacity to hold an isometric muscle hold. So she had, you know, students of all different kinds, men and women, come into her lab. She tested what their max ability was to lift a weight and then halved it. So everyone's half weight max was different. And then she said, how long can you hold this? And she found, shockingly to her, she was totally not expecting this, that the women were able to hold that isometric exercise for 25, 30, 45 minutes, 50 minutes. And guys would come in, strong guys, big bulky guys, and they would last for 2 to 5 minutes. So she was thought, wow, this is a real sex difference I'm seeing here in muscle ability that isn't your max explosive capacity, which is what men's bodies tend to be a little bit better at, that running really fast for a short distance, that sprint, that lifting a heavy weight a few times, which is a great and wonderful strength. But there's this other strength that is an endurance strength, being able to lift and hold a lower weight for a longer time. And she saw this in all sorts of other body parts as well. At 40 to 80% of your max, women were able to maintain this muscle. The answer is fat. So women preferentially fuel their muscles with fat and men with carbs. And so we see that in endurance races and even in marathons that are a little bit shorter, where men tend to have less even pacing and can crash and burn out more easily, whereas women have nice even reports. So we also see that in the real world, where we see women doing a lot of work of humanity that requires this, like walking long distances, carrying a child or carrying water, which is always considered women's work, or gathering firewood, gathering heavy things and lugging stuff around. Tanning hides, which is a multi-hour effort of just continual exercise. We see women's bodies sort of really great at this endurance exercise. And we see this in athletics, but we also see it in the real world. And it's not that, like, everybody's body uses both carbs and fat, but women sort of preferentially will use the fat over the carbs, which gives them this nice long burn.
15: And you mentioned that men are good at very explosive activities like running or throwing a ball. And those are the areas that we tend to think of as men being much stronger. But actually, that has also turned out to be more of a social conditioning. We don't raise girls in the same ways as boys that allow them to go for those sorts of activities.
17: Yeah, I mean, that was the thesis of my book, was just that, you know, that strength is defined by what men's bodies do well, because they've defined what strength is thus far, and that their bodies are great at things and women's bodies are great at things, and ours have just been sort of very overlooked. And that starts in childhood. So we really, you know, expect and play with young girls in general in different ways than we do with young boys. Young boys are encouraged to kick and do very muscular activities, whereas girls are encouraged to do gymnastics and flexibility organized things and precision type activities like ballet or gymnastic moves, right? And so what your body does when you're young actually trains you for the rest of your life. So I was actually trained to do this like heavy muscular activity when I was a kid. I also took ballet and rode my bike a lot, but I was doing this heavy lifting. And so now I really enjoy weightlifting today. But, you know, what you do as a child trains you for the rest of your life. As your body is growing, your body is developing at the same time. And so having this disparity between what boys and girls do sets them up for a lifetime of different ability.
15: Star, how important is puberty and the types of activities that we do during it?
17: So some really interesting research has found that time of puberty is especially important in terms of determining what our strengths may be when we get older. We see this in, for example, gymnastics. Girls are training through puberty because they start at a very young age. And we see, you know, female bodies just excelling at gymnastics. But there's so few sports where girls are starting before puberty and training through it. And this goes for boys as well. So boys training through puberty also gives their bodies an advantage at whatever that is that they're training to do. So let's give the example of football or soccer camps or basketball, or most training camps when kids start getting really serious about a sport. They start at the beginning of puberty for boys. They start in the middle of puberty for girls, because girls go through puberty a little bit earlier than boys, as we all know. So those boys are training through their puberty, and that gives them a real advantage over the rest of their lives as their bodies are developing with their hormone regime coming into play. And girls are getting sort of short shrift because they're starting a little bit later, except in the few sports where girls are starting earlier, like gymnastics or ballet is another really good example of that. So that's really important to think about when you're considering what strong means and how good people are at sports. What were their earlier advantages or disadvantages?
15: So the strength of men and women's bodies can also be deeply conditioned by social factors, what we're encouraged to do, what we're influenced by. Marlo, I just wondered, how is TB affected by social factors? Are men much less likely to seek early treatment compared to women, say?
14: Definitely, it seems to be the case. We also see that men who might be working and not staying at home, it's harder for them to go to the clinics, and that's why their diagnostic odyssey can be a bit longer. And I just have to look at my husband. He never likes to go to the doctor, right? And I'm sure others can say the same. So there seems to be that fear of the white coats. And even in our research participants, if we ask for saliva, everyone is happy to participate because, you know, it's just split into a tube. But as soon as we start asking for blood, we tend to see that less males will take part.
15: Really?
14: Yes.
15: Why is that? A fear of needles?
14: I have no idea. Maybe it's also just because that females are more used to dealing with blood, right? So not only with their periods, but if children fall, you know, we're more likely to be the caregivers. I'm just speculating. I can be completely wrong. But we have definitely seen the participation rate thing falls in men if they have to give blood.
15: That's a very interesting observation. I started this program by saying that many people do still believe that men are the stronger sex. So I'm very curious as to what reaction you get when you tell people that actually your work shows the opposite.
14: I think because of the communities that I'm part of, mostly scientists, people don't seem to be that surprised. I think in my family setting, people are quite surprised to hear that, you know, that men can be more prone to infections. But yeah, in general, I think there is wide acceptance that the sexes do differ and that we can look at people in this manner and yeah.
15: Star?
17: So there's definitely some pushback and, you know, I make the argument that, hey, this is looking at all of the strengths of a body, not just these very particular kind, because we have all been sort of trained to think about strength as meaning this very narrow set of ideas. And so the project behind my work is to expand what strength in the human body means. And I truly believe if men's bodies had this incredible immune strength or this longevity power, we would probably hear about it a lot more as a strength, right? Or this flexibility or the sensitivity. These would be considered much more exciting things to talk about and recognize. And so I'm just really trying to lay that foundation.
15: Marlo and Star, thank you very much for that conversation. That was really interesting.
17: Thank you, Dashi. This was so fun.
14: Thank you.
17: Thank you, Marlo. It was so great to meet you.
15: My guests today have been science journalist Star Vartan, author of The Stronger Sex, and Marlo Moller, professor of molecular biology and human genetics at Stellenbosch University. The conversation from the BBC World Service will be back next week. Thanks for
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that's with you every night through the long commuter fight, and in the morning with your toast and marmalade-o. Oh.

0: Good morning, it is Daybreak with Dave here on Talk Radio Europe. How you diddling this morning? Happy Monday, 27th of July, 2026. Good to have you with us this morning. And doesn't it feel nice and cool this morning? It's not cold, it's not even cool, but it is cooler. Thank you very much, Cookie. Morning, Dave. Happy Monday. Hope you had a lovely weekend. A lovely 21 degrees this morning on my drive down. Absolutely beautiful. Beautiful light this morning as the sun rises. Beautiful golden glow. Stunning. Absolutely, yes. It definitely felt a bit cooler over the weekend. And yesterday we sat out, had some lunch with some friends, and there was a nice sea breeze. And at one point, my daughter said, well, I feel a bit cold, and putting a towel on me. Calm down, will you? Calm down. It's all relative. It's all relative. Okay, then. Let's do the head scratcher this morning. And I can tell you that this is what we're looking for. Inconsequential chase. Inconsequential chase. What could that be that we're looking for? Say two words. Inconsequential chase. If you think you know what we're looking for, then these are your contact details. You may never have entered this competition before. Now's your chance. Inconsequential chase. What are we looking for? That's the head scratcher this morning. Broadcasting from Estepona across southern Spain. This is Talk Radio Europe, your voice in Spain. These are your contact details this morning.
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0: Yes, yes, yes. It's a little bit cooler everywhere. That's great. Gibraltar, 24 degrees currently. Highs of 27 today with sunshine. That's definitely cooler. Temperatures will rise again this week, so that's the downside. If you're enjoying a bit of a respite from the heat, it will return, but enjoy this anyway. Today, currently in Malaga, 23 degrees at the moment. Highs of 30 today with sunshine and light southeasterly winds for you. Moving to Granada, 18 degrees, highs of 35 with sunshine, light winds from the east, cool up there as well. Almeria, 24 degrees, highs of 31 with sunshine, moderate winds from an easterly direction for you today as well. Alicante, Costa Blanca, we'll do Murcia in a moment, 21 degrees, highs of 31, later sunshine, easterly breeze, that will do nicely. Lot better, isn't it? It is a nice little breather at the moment. 21 degrees in Denia, that'll do, yes, 32 your high with sunshine, light northwesterly is there for you. Off to Ibiza, 23 degrees already on Ibiza, highs today of 30 with some rain showers possibly around lunchtime, light winds from the south. We do need some rain in Madrid. We do need rain in France as well and in the UK right now. 32 degrees in Mallorca. The high today with sunshine and cloud. Light winds from the south. Off to Murcia, 23 degrees. Highs of 34 today with sunshine. Light winds from the east. That's cooler than it has been the last few days. And Barcelona, 23. Highs of 28 with sunshine. Light winds from the south for you. Any rain in Madrid on its way? Not on your nelly. It's 32 degrees today with sunshine. Light northeasterly winds. So still not great for those fires around the Madrid province. And region, should I say, actually, to be precise. 25 degrees, partly cloudy, sunny spells today. In London, no sign of any rain in the UK either. Drought. Wow. What a summer it's turning out to be. 11 minutes past 8, you're listening to TRE.
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0: head scratcher this morning. Inconsequential chase. What are we looking for? If you think you know, then WhatsApp is on +34 645 99 67 95. We'll go to the board in a moment. You are listening to TRE Talk Radio Europe, your voice in Spain. We'll have the latest on the wildfires in France and Spain in this hour. We'll also have a sports roundup in the next hour. And keep you abreast of all that's happening, any breaking news this morning. We'll have the full market roundup, of course, as always. No Jamie Lee today, but she will be joining me very soon. Don't you worry, she will be back. She'll be back. She'll be back. Okay, let's get some Spanish news headlines in the meantime.
1: This is your Spanish news. Spain's King Felipe and Queen Letizia visited evacuees from the country's devastating wildfires yesterday, praising the exemplary coordination of the emergency response, as Prime Minister Pedro Sanchez warned the nation still faced difficult hours despite signs of progress in some of the worst-hit areas. The royal couple travelled to the evacuation centre at Villamanta, west of Madrid, where they met residents forced from their homes and thanked firefighters, military personnel and emergency services working around the clock to tackle the blazes. The most destructive fires remain centred around the Madrid region, neighbouring Avila province and Toledo, where multiple blazes were still active on Sunday as firefighters awaited more favourable weather conditions. Around 77,000 hectares have already been burned in the Madrid and Avila fires alone, whilst almost 90,000 people remain evacuated or confined in those two areas, making it the biggest wildfire in Spain's recent history. Under the European Union's Civil Protection Mechanism, Greece and Italy have each sent two Canadair firefighting aircraft to Spain, while Portugal has deployed more than 100 military personnel along with equipment. Two more planes will arrive as soon as possible from Turkey, the Spanish Interior Ministry said on X. Prime Minister Pedro Sanchez visited the fire-hit areas in Avila, one of the three central provinces affected by the major blazes. Sanchez said his government would declare a civil protection emergency for the central provinces plagued by the wildfires, unlocking additional recovery funding. While wildfires have well been a feature of Spain's summers, Sanchez says their growing scale and intensity, fueled by increasingly extreme weather, required policies grounded in climate science. Spain has already experienced 22 major wildfires this year, defined as fires burning more than 500 hectares, with more than 100,000 hectares destroyed nationwide. And finally, Spanish stars Fabián Ruiz and Gavi received a rather unusual reward for helping Spain win the World Cup. The two midfielders returned to their hometown of Los Palacios y Villafranca last week, where they were gifted tomatoes equal to their body weight as part of a long-standing local tradition. Gavi reportedly weighed 68 kilograms, whilst Ruiz weighed 84 kilograms, and both took tomatoes that weighed their weight. The tradition dates back to Spain's first World Cup win in 2010. Jesús Navas, another footballer from Los Palacios.
0: Okay, there we are. Right, Talk Radio Europe, your voice in Spain. Thank you, Charles, for the latest Spanish news headlines. A bit abrupt there, but anyway. 18 minutes past 8 on TRE.

0: Let's see how you did on the old head scratcher this morning, eh? Pink Pony Club. By Chappelle Roan. 22 minutes past 8 on Talk Radio Europe. Let's go to the board. Let's see who's on there. And Lynn in Calahondo. Good, happy Monday, Dave. Yes, you are absolutely right. Well done, Lynn. You're first on the board as well. And also Angela Torrox Costa, second on the board, Angela. Look at you. Well, I'll never. Morning, Dave. Getting it right as well. Sandy, third place today. Well done, Sandy. Fourth goes to Joe in North Cornwall. Terry's in Frangarola. Well done, Terry. I think he's right, is he? Yes, he is. We're looking for Inconsequential Chase. What are we looking for today on the head scratcher? Morning, Dave. Yes, getting it right, Terry. Well done, Terrence. Is it Bargain Hunt? No, not what we're looking for. Bonjour to you as well. Who's that from? That's from Deborah. No, Deborah, not what we're looking for. I'm another little think, Deborah. Morning, Dave. Phil and Maggie in Conwy, North Wales. You are correct. Well done to you guys. Morning, Dave. Also, the head scratcher. Yes, it is. Kevin in Entre Los Naranjos. Entre Naranjos. Also, Buenos días, Dave. It's Karen in Totana in Murcia. Not sure about this, but is the answer yo? Karen, never doubt yourself. You were there all along. Hi, Dave. Good morning. Is it, no, not Wild Goose Chase. Not what we're looking for. Mike, from, Tiverton, Rhode Island, United States of America. Have a great day. Have a good day yourself. Also, morning, Pally, is the head scratcher. Yes, it is. Well done to you, Phil, in there in Frigliana. Buenos dias, Dave. Steve, listening in Torremendo. Yes, you are absolutely, hang on a minute. How do you spell the first word? Inconsequential. Oh, my days. Right, here we go. You ready? Inconsequential. Right, hang on a minute. Make sure I get this right. Inconsequential. Inconsequential. Right, Inconsequential Chase. That's what we're looking for today. Morning, Dave. Yes, Lynn in Mallorca, you are absolutely correct, Lynn. Well done to you. Right, we're going to have a give you the contact details again if you want to have a little go on this head scratcher this morning.
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0: Okie dokie, you're listening to TRE. Hello, let me play the music and let's have a look at the front pages of newspapers today. The Times reports that teenagers claiming sickness benefits from anxiety make an average £100 a week more than those working part-time on a minimum wage. That's not good, is it? 39er took an Alzheimer's test, front page of the Times. And P.T. Ramsey and the toll of family rift. Took, and of course, a picture of the fires. Avoid fire-hit region. France urges tourists. And let's get the Daily Express today. Police waste millions on diversity schemes. And a report that says diversity schemes have cost police forces £631 million since 2020. The paper says. Anya Taylor-Joy's lucky new TV role. Picture of her on the front page. Daily Star reports that almost 800 people a day are stealing petrol from forecourts. Come to DBLA data. Tanks for nothing. Huge rise in drivers filling up without paying. Daily Mail. Bordeaux. Now entire city faces evacuation. Wes Streeting. I will quit if defence plan falls short as PM refuses to commit to 3% funding increase by 2030 is the headlines there. Although actually no announcements have actually been made yet. Andy Burnham is planning to cut youth sickness benefits. The Daily Telegraph reports with payments to be stripped unless they agree to carry out training or volunteer work. PM to crack down on youth benefits is the headline there. French looked to evacuate Bordeaux as fire rages on. Police force defies trans ruling to put biological men in women's cells is the headline also there. The Guardian, Miliband vows to give UK global leadership role on climate crisis. And The Sun, Lights, Camera, Act, Ron, Ace produces TV drama striker to play himself in Ronaldo drama. There we go. I will play it. Andy Burnham's government is considering scrapping council tax and stamp duty, according to the iPaper, with more than 100 Labour MPs backing an overhaul. Council tax and stamp duty to be scrapped under Burnham. Where's all this money coming from, I ask you? Daily Mirror, no child should die for a day at the seaside. Call for PM to crack down on firms pumping sewage into seas and rivers. He's got a busy time on his hands, hasn't he, Andy Burnham? The Metro reports on Gatwick Airport's water outage on Sunday, with thousands travelling left with no running water, and they had to supply passengers and staff with bottles of water at Gatwick. Fly and dry is the headline there. Financial Times, biggest defence companies home on startups for nimbler military tech. That's your headline there. And those are your headlines for today on this 27th of July, 2026. And somebody mentioned July. This is a brand new tune by Take That. Called Sweet July.

0: There we are, Sweet July by Take That. Okay. Right then, we'll have a look at some of the sports news. We've got Mark coming up in the next hour, so looking forward to that. He'll be giving us the latest goings-on sports world-wise from Ireland, so don't go anywhere. We'll also have the latest on what's going on with the fires that are happening across France and Spain. And, yeah, it's just horrendous, some of it, isn't it? It really is. We are seeing it happening in front of our eyes. So let's have a look at the sports news on the way next. Reminding you that we're looking for Inconsequential Chase. Inconsequential Chase is the head scratcher today. If you think you know what it is, then get in touch.
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I think it's Bob and Julie. And I know it's Bob. And is it Julie? Remind me, because she's just rung in. And I had one of those senior moments where I completely forgot her name. But anyway, I looked at the list. I did do that. She messaged, said that you hadn't done Denya. And I'm sure I did Denya earlier on, but and it was on the list. So anyway, my apologies if I didn't. And I will make sure that Denya's on the list on the next hour for the weather forecast. I can tell you, in fact, I'll do it for you now. That's just, you know, we would like to be on the ball here, and we'd like to be, you know, customer service and all that. So Denya is 21 degrees currently. Highs are 32 with sunshine today. Light northwesterly winds. You might be right. I don't remember reading that out now, so maybe you were right all along, and I never should have doubted you in the first place. Anyway, thank you very much. Love to hear from you guys as always. Let's have a look at your sports news you're waking up to today. We start on the track with the Hungarian Grand Prix and Lando Norris. Yes, the Brits in the McLaren, British car as well. Yes, has claimed first Grand Prix, the victory of 2026 season. Norris, I love this year because it's just all over the place, isn't it? It really is. Norris took the checkered flag yesterday afternoon in a dramatic Hungarian Grand Prix. I watched the qualifiers actually on Saturday. Red Bull's Max Verstappen crossed the line 15 seconds behind him in second. Not quite good enough, Max. While Mercedes rookie Andrea Kimi Antonelli, he's still a rookie apparently, rounded out the podium in third. So well done, everybody concerned there. Turning to football, European giants continue their global pre-season tours over the weekend. Managers across the Premier League and La Liga are putting final polishes on their squads as the countdown to the new domestic campaign intensifies. Transfer sagas are heading up, reaching boiling point as well as we head into August. Looking ahead for golf, golf players are looking to take a breath following an intense stretch of major championship golf as field preparations begin for this week's PGA Tour and the DP World Tour events ahead of the upcoming playoff push. So there you go, some of the sports news you need to know today. Of course, we've got the Commonwealth Games in Glasgow taking place as well. So we'll have a full sports roundup with Mark in the next hour from up there in Ireland. Fabulous. Right then.

Fabulous stuff. You're listening to TRE Talk Radio Europe. Good morning. And I thought we'd have this one that fits quite nicely. It is a little bit cooler this morning, but we'll still have a midsummer night on the way, that's for sure. Kenny Rogers.

0: We're looking for the head scratch this morning. I think I've caught a few of you out. Inconsequential Chase. Andrea and Minerva says it took a while, but I got it, and you did get it. Well done, Andrea and Minerva. Andy and Anna, they're back home in Nerka on the old Costa del Sol. So well done to you. Yes, back in Nerka after a few days in Yorkshire, and you were absolutely right with the head scratcher. So well done to you. Let me tell you some of the headlines that are in the Spanish newspapers today. Then we'll head off to Lumon in a wee jiffy. So wildfire emergency deepens across central and eastern Spain. The ongoing wildfire crisis dominates the headlines across major outlets, including El País and El Mundo. Emergency operations are underway near Madrid, Valencia and the Guadalajara. Regional authorities fight large-scale blazes driven by scorching temperatures. Thousands of residents and holidaymakers have been evacuated to temporary shelters, with Prime Minister Pedro Sánchez stressing that emergency crews remain focused on saving lives. Political coverage in La Razón and ABC highlights the rising tension in Congress following the rejection of the government's initial 2027 budget framework, again being not received right before the summer recess. Opposition parties are stepping up pressure on the governing coalition, framing the budget setback as a sign of legislative fragility ahead of the upcoming political season. And thirdly, housing markets remain a focal point on economic front pages. Papers report growing friction between regional property markets and government measures aimed at curbing short-term rentals and capping long-term leases. Landlord associations and hospitality representatives are voicing concerns, while opposition figures push alternative housing proposals to help young buyers enter the markets. And finally, coverage also focuses on public health measures enacted during the summer heat waves, including updated local air quality alerts and public safety protocols. Meanwhile, proposal of anti-smoking expansions targeting bar terraces and outdoor venues continue to prompt intense debate among hospitality groups. I'm going to throw that one out there for you today, actually. And if you want to get in touch with me in the next hour, you can. We were sat on a terrace, and it wasn't an open terrace. It was enclosed on both sides and only had an opening at the front. And it was where we were eating lunch on Saturday. And a person on the table next to me started smoking. A person on the other table on the other side started smoking. And I said to my son, they're talking about banning this. And I'm going to be controversial now, because I do like a lot of freedoms in our society. I don't like the government controlling stuff. But I think that terraces should be banned. You should be banned from smoking on terraces. That's not, I know I'm going to rile a few people today who like to have a little cigarette and a coffee, and I understand that. But when we're eating food and there's a guy with a cigarette right next to us, oh dear me, it was just so off-putting. In fact, it's to the point where I wouldn't go back to that restaurant again. So any thoughts on that, let me know. Are the Spanish government right to ban? The talk is of banning smoking on beaches and terraces. That could be on the way. Any thoughts on that, let me know. What's your view on it? Do you agree with me or disagree with me? I'm not so bothered about beaches, to be honest, because it's quite open. But on a terrace that's pretty closed off. Anyway, let me know what you think. I'd love to hear from you this morning.
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16: And we welcome to the show, of course. It's been a Monday. Matty, morning, Matty. How are you?
17: Morning, Dave. Yep, Monday's with Matty.
16: Yeah.
17: we need to have our own jingle.
16: Yeah. Monday, Matty. Right. You had a good weekend. We were talking about... I watched Odyssey last week at the cinema. Matt Damon. I absolutely loved it. And some of the critics have been negative about it, but actually, you do get that with the critics, but actually the people that are going to watch it, they're giving it like 90% on Rotten Tomatoes. So what was your take on it?
17: Yeah, I thought it was excellent. I actually read the book a couple of years ago.
16: Yeah.
17: And it is a little bit different, but
16: yes.
17: To be honest, I think the way he put it together and his understanding of it was a lot more coherent when watching a film.
16: Yeah.
17: And, you know, in the book, it's really complicated with all the gods and there isn't really much of a actual point to the book. It's more just like a,
16: the thread. Like, yeah.
17: Amazing to see him with all the monsters and everything.
16: Yeah.
17: But I think the way that Christopher Nolan did it was amazing. And I actually saw it in an IMAX cinema as well. There's one near me.
16: Oh, wow.
17: And, oh my God. It was probably the loudest film, first of all, that I've ever heard in my life. But it was really, really loud. And then the screen was so big. It was like almost blinding watching it. So yeah, I felt like I was on the boat with them.
16: Yeah. I went to an IMAX years ago in London, and I can't remember what I watched now. But it was absolutely great experience. Right, yeah, so you recommend it then. And then the weekend you watched Dune, so you've had a bit of a sci-fi time, haven't you? A bit fantasy sci-fi.
17: I'd never seen them, yeah. So yeah. I thought we'd give them a watch. And they're good. I mean, they're a little bit confusing in themselves, but apparently the books are way more complicated. So I might leave those.
16: Yes, yes.
17: Spider-Man on Wednesday, which is probably a bit easier to understand.
16: That'll be a lot less taxing on the brain, I reckon. Going back to Odyssey, I mean, there's some bits where, like, certain scenes that were literally about 10 minutes or 15, 20 minutes on the movie, in the book go on for days, you know, like, it's there for days. Yeah. One particular scene where they're all turned into, well, we won't get any spoilers here, but things happen where pigs arrive, let's just say that. That scene apparently went on for ages in the book, but that was one of the most freaky scenes. It really was, wasn't it? Yeah.
17: Did you didn't take any of your kids to go there?
16: I did.
17: Because that part and the Cyclops as well, it was almost like you kind of didn't want to look at the screen. It was
16: I actually felt sorry for the Cyclops at one point.
17: No.
16: I thought he's going about his business and this happens to him. I did put my hand over George's eyes at one point because I thought that was too much. And there were other kids in there as well. Actually, the rest of the film, I thought there wasn't too much swearing in it and actually it wasn't too gory. So, Right then, how do you do with a head scratcher this morning?
17: Well, this is actually one of my favorite games of all time, if I've got it right.
16: Yeah.
17: So, me and my family play it all the time. And we've gone for Trivial Pursuit.
16: Yes, absolutely right. Inconsequential Chase, Trivial Pursuit. Well done, everybody got it right. And we at the weekend, because I got it as a Christmas present from my in-laws, Traitors board game came out and we played that at the weekend. That was quite fun as well. You get little challenges on there and stuff. Quite complicated though. But if you want to have a little bit of fun, that's a good one, Matty. Traitors board game, if you like your Trivial Pursuit. We've got about 4 minutes. What's going on with the markets and the business news, mate?
17: Yeah, to be fair, there is quite a lot going on, so I'll run through it quickly. I mean, last week the pound had a bit of a tough time, dropped from over 118 to 117, and not much of a surprise with some of the data that was coming out. You had some labour data on Tuesday, which showed that average earnings in the UK were actually dropping instead of increasing as we expected them to. Inflation was also dropping more than we expected it to. So showing, you know, anytime you see the economy essentially slowing down, that's obviously not going to help the currency in question. But a big week, as I say, so you've got the Bank of England meeting on Thursday. There isn't much chance we're going to see anything change at this meeting, but the market is still expecting the UK to hike interest at least once more this year. Maybe to combat the inflation coming in from the Middle East, if that ever does actually start to affect the market. A bit like the European Central Bank a couple of months ago, where they hiked interest just to kind of preempt what may be coming. And that's another thing, actually, that may have helped the euro last week, is that the European Central Bank left the door open to another interest rate hike in September.
16: Yeah.
17: Obviously, if you're hiking interest, that's something that can help a currency because you're more likely to invest in a currency that has higher interest. That's the thought process behind it, basically. As I say, you've also got the Federal Reserve interest rate decision on Wednesday. You've got European and German inflation data and GDP figures later on this week as well. So you'll get a real understanding of what's happening in the Eurozone and, you know, how likely they are to change interest rates and how they're performing, really. So that should be a big one towards the end of the week. So starts off relatively quiet, but it will certainly start to ramp up towards the end of the week.
16: Yeah, okay. Anything else to mention, Matty?
17: Yeah, like I say, I mean, in terms of the interest rates, I mean, that's just one to really look out for. The US specifically on Wednesday, it's almost a 50-50 chance whether they're going to change interest at that meeting. Mm. Obviously, the dollar is the biggest currency in the world, and that could have knock-on effects to everything else. So, yeah, if you do have pounds, euros, dollars to trade, it's definitely going to be quite a busy week.
16: Yeah, and we still don't know what's going on with Iran and America. They have paused at the moment, and that's caused, I think, a slight drop in crude and Brent. But we shall see how it all pans out. It's just, who knows?
17: Yeah, especially with that situation, it seems to change every week or even every day. So, I think I've said on here before that it's almost like the market has started to stop reacting to it a little bit.
16: Yeah.
17: Because, even today, dollar euro has changed 0.3%, so it's really not changed much at all. But definitely towards the middle of the week and towards the end of the week, you should see a bit more volatility.
16: Okay, Matty, where are we sitting with the exchange rates right now then, please?
17: Yeah, so sterling euro is literally 117 flat now, highs of 118.20 last week, so that's come down quite a bit. Sterling US at 133.50, that was close to 135 at one point last week. And then euro dollars at 114.10. Did drop down to 113.86 this morning, but euro's bounced back a little bit.
16: And we'll see what Andy Burnham has to say this week. Any new announcements coming out as well? All that's in the mix. It's an interesting time. It's meant to go quiet in the summer, but actually it's quite busy right now. So anyway, Matty, thank you, my friend. Enjoy it. 29 degrees in London today. Enjoy that. And we'll speak to you soon.
17: Oh, yeah.
16: Cheers,
17: all right.
16: Mate. Take care.
17: See you later.
16: That's Matty there from Lumon, bringing us up to date here on TRE.
0: Parachuting at that time was not for the faint-hearted. Even so, the pilot overshoots the landing slightly and she ends up stuck in a tree.
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0: And she basically tells him to F off. 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
0: to
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20: BBC News with Eileen McHugh. Oil prices have fallen in early trading on Monday morning in response to the US and Iran pausing military strikes on each other. The benchmark Brent crude fell by about 5%. Yola Nell has more.
21: There have been no reported US attacks on Iran since Friday, while Iran has also held off strikes on American allies around the Middle East following nearly 2 weeks of renewed fighting. That's brought relief to global markets, leading to a fall in oil prices, which had topped $100 a barrel of Brent crude last week. After President Trump apparently put off plans to escalate the US assault on Iran, his ambassador to the UN said he was giving talks a little bit of room. Iran's foreign ministry spokesman has confirmed that mediators are continuing to exchange messages between Tehran and Washington.
20: President Macron of France will hold a crisis cabinet meeting in the coming hours as wildfires continue to scorch swathes of the country. A huge blaze is closing in on the southwestern city of Bordeaux. Our correspondent Hugh Schofield reports.
22: The moderately encouraging news overnight was that the main fire near Bordeaux did not get worse. Winds let up and there was even a little rain, which allowed the fire authorities this morning to report that the situation was broadly stable. The less good news is that the weather is about to turn very hot again, with temperatures of up to 40 degrees Celsius expected locally tomorrow. The fire is only 15 or so kilometres from Bordeaux city outskirts. The motorway south of Bordeaux to Spain is cut and there are no rail services out of the city to the south and west either. The prefect for the Gironde department has urged holidaymakers to stay away.
20: At least three people have been killed and several others injured in a shooting in the US city of Seattle. Police believe two people were firing at each other during a street food festival near the landmark Space Needle. The city's assistant police chief, Tyrone Davis, gave us this update.
1: At 6:01 p.m., gunshots were heard. We had officers in the area, in the immediate area, when these gunshots went off. Officers responded and addressed one of the shooters. That person gave up and was taken into custody. There was another person that we believe that was also involved that fled the scene.
20: The governor of Indonesia's central bank, Pere Wagio, has unexpectedly resigned 2 years before the end of his current term. The governor said he was stepping down for personal reasons. Mr. Wagio had been in office since 2018 and was viewed as a steady hand helping to guide the biggest economy in Southeast Asia. An interim governor has been appointed. There are concerns President Prabowo might appoint his own nephew as the new permanent governor, stoking fears for the bank's independence. This is the latest world news from the BBC. As he tries to push for an end to the war with Russia. Joe Pike has this report.
2: The message behind this geopolitical choreography is that the man at the top of the British government may have changed, but its support for Ukraine has not. During today's

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1: This is your Spanish News. Spain's King Felipe and Queen Letizia visited evacuees from the country's devastating wildfires yesterday, praising the exemplary coordination of the emergency response, as Prime Minister Pedro Sanchez warned the nation still faced difficult hours despite signs of progress in some of the worst hit areas. The royal couple travelled to the evacuation centre at Villamanta, west of Madrid, where they met residents forced from their homes and thanked firefighters, military personnel and emergency services working around the clock to tackle the blazes. The most destructive fires remained centred around the Madrid region, neighbouring Ávila province and Toledo, where multiple blazes were still active on Sunday as firefighters awaited more favourable weather conditions. Around 77,000 hectares have already been burned in the Madrid and Ávila fires alone, whilst almost 90,000 people remain evacuated or confined in those two areas, making it the biggest wildfire in Spain's recent history. Under the European Union's Civil Protection Mechanism, Greece and Italy have each sent two Canadair firefighting aircraft to Spain, while Portugal has deployed more than 100 military personnel along with equipment. Two more planes will arrive as soon as possible from Turkey, the Spanish Interior Ministry said on X. Prime Minister Pedro Sanchez visited the fire-hit areas in Ávila, one of the three central provinces affected by the major blazes. Sanchez said his government would declare a civil protection emergency for the central provinces plagued by the wildfires, unlocking additional recovery funding. While wildfires have well been a feature of Spain's summers, Sanchez says their growing scale and intensity, fueled by increasingly extreme weather, required policies grounded in climate science. Spain has already experienced 22 major wildfires this year, defined as fires burning more than 500 hectares, with more than 100,000 hectares destroyed nationwide. And finally, Spanish stars Fabián Ruiz and Gavi received a rather unusual reward for helping Spain win the World Cup. The two midfielders returned to their hometown of Los Palacios y Villafranca last week, where they were gifted tomatoes equal to their body weight as part of a long-standing local tradition. Gavi reportedly weighed 68 kilograms, whilst Ruiz weighed 84 kilograms, and both took tomatoes that weighed their weight. The tradition dates back to Spain's first World Cup win in 2010. Jesús Navas, another footballer from Los Palacios de Villafranca, who was part of that victorious squad, helped establish the unusual custom 16 years ago. In addition to the tomatoes, Ruiz and Gavi were presented with banners featuring Tomatito, the mascot of the 1982 World Cup hosted by Spain. And that's your Spanish News.
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2: And that's your musical puns as well. Any songs about vegetables? Oh, actually, it's a fruit anyway, isn't it? But you know what I mean. Let's not split hairs about it. That's a great story, isn't it? Tomatoes. I mean, they must be massive tomatoes to weigh the same size as a human being. So the Spanish footballers who went to their hometown and were given this traditional tomato the same size as them. It only happens when they win the World Cup, which doesn't happen all the time, so... what are your thoughts on that one? Any songs to do with vegetables, please? And if you've got songs with tomatoes in there, then I'm really, really impressed. These are your contact details if you want to get in touch with the show. You can WhatsApp us on +34 645 99 67 95, +34 645 99 67 95 on the WhatsApp. And that's your musical puns for today. By the way, we will be changing this little quiz area, this little feature. We'll be changing it from August the 1st, and it will be the Golden Years. And so you've got to guess the year with headlines and music from that year. That's starting on August the 1st. Sponsored by me, Cole Sean. There you go.
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2: Okay, Gibraltar, 24 degrees with sunshine, highs are 27 and mostly sunny today. Light winds coming from the east for you. Off to Malaga, 23 degrees, highs are 30 with sunshine and light southeasterly winds there. And then we head off to Granada, 18 degrees currently, highs are 35 expected in Granada today. Almeria, 24 degrees, highs of 31 with sunshine. Light winds from the east there in Almeria. Alicante, Costa Blanca, we got 31 degrees, your high today with sunshine, easterly breeze. Here's Denia, guys, if you're listening, Denia, 21 degrees, highs of 32 with sunshine, light northeasterly winds there for you. On to the islands, Ibiza. Good morning, Ibiza. We've got some 30 degrees Celsius, your high. Rain showers around lunchtime and light winds coming from the south for you. Palma de Mallorca, 32 degrees. Highs today expected 32. Partly cloudy, sunny spells and light winds from the south there on Mallorca. Murcia, 23 degrees currently. Highs of 34 later with sunshine all day and a moderate easterly breeze. On to Barcelona, we've got 23 currently in Barcelona. On Las Ramblas this morning, it's going to be 28 degrees, your high with sunshine, light winds from the south. Madrid, Gran Vía, it's going to be 20 degrees currently, highs of 32 with sunshine and light northeasterly winds in the capital, Madrid. And off to London, it's going to be today 29. Do hasten to add. 29 degrees, partly cloudy, sunny spells, and light winds from the west, staying dry and sunny in London for the rest of this week.
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6: Okay, yes, it is Talk Radio Europe, your voice in Spain, 16 minutes past nine. Going to the board, Elena says, we're talking about the tomatoes today and the footballers that have come back from Spain and they've been given tomatoes the size of them in weight. So Eleanor's, I think, done a bit of her homework. Morning to you. She says up there in Murcia, 84 kilos of tomatoes. Absolutely. Wow. Can you believe that the size of them would be amazing? Hi, Dave. How about Marvin Gaye and Tammy Terrell, the onion songs? Any songs about vegetables we're doing today on the musical puns? So, yes, thank you very much for those. Right, okay, it is Talk Radio Europe. Right, okay, are you going to say after that or before? I'm going to do it now. So I want to say hello, a very special hello, to Emily and Liv, who are in my family's car right now on their way to Guaro, having a time there. I'll be catching you guys up later on. Hopefully we'll have a good morning together. It won't be too hot. So a very good morning to you, Emily and Liv, on holiday from the God's own country, Leicester, and having a great time, no doubt, in Frangarola. So good morning to you guys, and morning to George, Melissa, and my wife, Naomi, as well, on their way to Guaro. I'll see you guys all being well in a wee jiffy.

Jill just messaged in from the Costa Blanca, or called in, actually, on the old Dog and Bone. She said, what about Peter Sellers' Bangers and Mash Day for your vegetable songs? We might have to do that. Well, that seems fine. You have been warned.

0: We'll begin sports news from Mark in Ireland. He's been keeping abreast of all that's going on.
1: I knew you.
0: He's on the way next on Daybreak with Dave. Good morning.

0: A musical pun say, what about this from Alan and Arroyo? What about you say tomato, I say tomato, Louis Armstrong, Ella Fitzgerald. Texas, I can tell.
1: Come on, baby.
0: Paul from Crosby up there near Liverpool. He says, what about jambalaya? Yeah, that's got some food in it. Just when I thought I got in the fall in love with Tennessee. Right. Tennessee. Oh, fabulous stuff there. That's Ella Langley and Choosing.

0: Oh, thank you very much. Right then, we'll have some sports news on the way with Mark from Ireland next.
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0: Morning, Mark. How are you?
1: I'm doing good. How are you?
0: Yeah, how's the Emerald Isle this morning?
1: We've returned to a little bit of normal weather, so it's nice feel to walk around and not feel like we're being trapped by heat.
0: Ah, fabulous. It's a bit cooler here as well, actually. Right, but still warm. Let's start off with Premier League, starting soon, transfer news. What's going on?
1: Yeah, so it feels like we've just finished a massive tournament and we're about to begin, you know, the regular season. So it's a short break for the players, but I suppose a lot of them won't mind. The World Cup is the pinnacle of football. They love playing it, but it's still a short break. And what it also means is that possibly teams are only beginning and they're transfer window now. Yeah. You know, maybe a lot of them have been busy trying to figure out what the situation is, the World Cup. And an interesting thing is players probably would have been talking to each other as well. And that's what I suspect might have happened in the Brazil camp. And we'll talk about Vinicius Jr. and that rumor at the minute for how unbelievable it is. But to start off with the Premier League kicking off on the 21st of August, we're kicking off to a fairly phenomenal match, Arsenal versus newly promoted Coventry. It's amazing to see them back in the Premier League.
0: Up the Sky Blues. Come on.
1: Yeah, Hull are back as well, which is, I don't think I've seen them since, was it 2016 or 17 would have been the last time. And there's another couple of good fixtures that weekend as well. Liverpool going to Newcastle, and obviously there's a bit of pressure on Eddie Howe to get that Newcastle team back fighting for European places this season. And Manchester City and Bournemouth. Manchester City are going to want to start the season strong. You know, Pep Guardiola is gone now, so there's a bit of pressure there. Yeah. And Chelsea are visiting Fulham, and you know, Fulham are always a good side to watch. I think this year, is as well as last year, although we probably didn't suspect it as much, I think this has the potential to be one of the most competitive seasons in years. You know, there's so many teams that could go down. There's so many teams that could go for the title this year. And then there's a load of teams in the middle. So I suspect we're going to have a long, long season ahead of us. But Arsenal, as we were talking about just a few minutes ago, don't seem to be backing down. They want to invest.
0: Yeah.
1: And the headline right now is Vinicius Jr. has an uncertain future at Real Madrid because Arsenal are eyeing up. They apparently reportedly sent an initial inquiry to Real Madrid because he has 1 year left in his contract. Real Madrid haven't extended it yet, and they've been trying to for the last year or two, and they just can't agree terms. And, of course, there's a number of key Arsenal players in that Brazil squad. So the thing is, have they been talking to Vinicius Jr.? Has Vinicius Jr. said something to them to, like, go back to Arsenal?
0: Yeah, put a word in. Yeah.
1: Yeah, exactly. And when I first heard this news, I was like, this is ridiculous. I mean, like, why would he leave Real Madrid? He's, like, their key man right there with Mbappe. It just didn't make any sense to me why Vinicius Jr. would want to leave Real Madrid.
0: I think he's had a few issues at Real Madrid, and I think also could we see him in an Arsenal shirt? That would be something else, wouldn't it? Having him in the Premier League, I think, just would be a great thing anyway. We shall see. Any other transfer news to mention?
1: Bradley Barcola of PSG. Liverpool are eyeing him up, and I suppose that's going to be another expensive transfer, possibly up to 100, if not above 100 million.
0: Yeah.
1: Then is it Newcastle? Yeah, Newcastle are apparently experiencing interest for Bruno Guimarães. Newcastle are kind of struggling to keep him. He's another Brazilian player that Arsenal are currently pursuing their interest of. They've already done quite a lot of business in the transfer market. And then probably the last big one would be Real Madrid. They're trying to bolster their defense, which is already quite a credible defense. But Yann Diomande, they're currently trying to pry him away. And that'd be really good transfer for them. But the thing is, you know, we're still fairly early on in the transfer window. There's still a good long month to go, so there's a lot more to go on. But I definitely say it's going to be a very interesting Premier League season, and there's no reason to think, you know, why it's not any team's league this year.
0: Yeah, it certainly is, and it's hotting up, and it's getting good, and I'm looking forward to it already. Right, moving on to golf then, 3M Open Golf in Minnesota.
1: Yeah, this is the big competition. It's the final event before the FedEx Cup playoffs, and it certainly delivered on the hype. I suppose like a lot of big players might feel the need to take this off, you know, get ready for the playoffs, and then for a lot of the other players on the circuit, it's a chance to finally, you know, one last chance to make a good impression before the playoffs. And it had everything. It had a breakthrough victory for a young 21-year-old. It had a history-making round. And there was even a nice Irish success story in there. So for me, at least, the 3M Open was probably one of the most memorable tournaments of the PGA Tour so far.
0: Yeah,
1: I think definitely the most memorable one was Jackson Coyvan, who is 21 years old, one of the hot shots in the golf world right now. And he secured his first PGA Tour victory. After holding off Scotty Scheffler, who's the world number one on Sunday's final round. It wasn't easy, but he had a stunning third round of, I think it was 61, which I think had a tournament record on the back nine of 28. It was a really, really impressive showing. And I suppose if we're talking about history and records, we have to talk about Michael Kim, who had a really, really impressive, I think it was a historic 59, a 12 under par 59, becoming just the 16th player in PGA Tour history to do it. And it was something like 12 birdies, and there was some like 20-foot birdies in there. It was a really, really impressive round. You don't get to see sub-60 rounds on the PGA Tour that often, if at all, actually. If you're going to see it anywhere, it's going to be the PGA Tour.
0: Yeah.
1: But I think it was really great. The funny thing is that happened in the second round, and it didn't even guarantee him a win. He didn't even win. So that's just kind of shows you how momentum moves in golf. And then the final thing about the tournament is, of course, the Irish success story. It was an excellent week for our own Seamus Power from Waterford. And he had a third round, I think, of 64. And he was 14 under at one point. Not enough to win. And he couldn't challenge Coyvan on the final day, but it definitely was one of his stronger finishes of the year, and bodes well for the playoffs. And Scotty Scheffler, what's there to say? You know, Scotty Scheffler's doing Scotty Scheffler things, which is being the best. And even when he wasn't his best in the first and second round, I saw a very funny comment on X that was like, so Scotty Scheffler is human. And even when he's not at his best, you know, he's still finding a way to compete.
0: Absolutely.
1: For trophies. So it's remarkable.
0: Right, Mark, we've got literally 1 minute left on the Hungarian Grand Prix. Great win for Lando Norris, of course, and first win of the season.
1: Yeah, first win of the season, back in the top step. I think the probably big news here is Kimi Antonelli extended his advantage in the leaderboard, despite starting seventh on the grid. I mean, it doesn't seem like anything is going to stop that kid. This is his year. But we're in the summer break now, so you never know. Russell could come back and have a complete change, be more aggressive on the field, have a bit of change in look. Piastri had a pretty heartbreaking retirement. It hasn't been the season I suppose a lot of Australians would have wanted for him. And Verstappen, once again, maximizing his afternoon. I was really impressed by that. Another frustrating weekend for Ferrari. Lewis Hamilton really looked capable of fighting for a podium, but just with the way the safety car and the penalty just didn't open up for him. But as you said, a great weekend for the Brits, Lando Norris back in the top step.
0: Yeah, absolutely. And I like it this year because we have got a different winner, you know what I mean, quite often, and it's good. It shakes it up a little bit. Mark, as always, we're out of time, but thank you, my friend. Have a good one. Enjoy the sport this week.
1: Thank you very much.
0: Cheers, Mark. Bring us up to date on all the latest sports goings on. Thank you, Mark.

0: Livia Dean and Man I Need on TRE. Good morning.
1: The Business Bulletin is powered by Casa del Billar, the billiards club the Costa del Sol has been waiting for in San Pedro.
0: OK, let's have a look at your business news. Fragile truce seems to have settled on the Gulf as US military sees its attacks in part because of concerns it was running out of ammunition. And Iran said it would pause for as long as the US held off. The Houthis complicated things by attacking oil facilities in Saudi Arabia, but investors have chosen to take it all as a step towards de-escalation and knocked Brent down around 4% to $92 a barrel. It does look like the $100 mark is where the US blinks, suggesting oil needs to stay near enough to that to keep the two sides talking. Equities have managed a muted cheer with a Nasdaq futures up 1%, but Asian stocks easing in case of a raft of technical earnings this week. It stokes worries about the mountain of capex going to AI. The sums involved were underlined by Wall Street Journal report by Nvidia was in talks to provide roughly $250 billion backstop for OpenAI as part of a data center project. That's your business news here on TRE.
1: The Business Bulletin is powered by Casa del Billar, the billiards club the Costa del Sol has been waiting for in San Pedro.

like potato, and I like potato. You like tomato, and I like tomato. 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

0: like pajamas. 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
1: 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I like tomatoes, you like tomatoes. 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
1: Okay, let's get more on those Europe wildfires. Over 270,000 people flee homes in France and here in Spain, of course. Let's get the latest now.
6: There were winds of around 40 miles an hour last night that really worsened the situation. The fire moving very close to Bordeaux. It is about 30, 40 minutes away if you're driving. And there, the people are around here are really nervous. We're in an evacuation hall. This is one of three halls set up because this fire has created a further 55,000 evacuees overnight. That brings the total number evacuated in France to around 225,000. That's roughly half the population of Edinburgh, if you wanted to compare it to something. So what we have here, this is the hall that has the more vulnerable people. When they arrive, they're just checked about their vulnerability. There's no check on their addresses or anything like that. Anyone can come in here. But what they're trying to do is sort the most vulnerable from those who don't need much more help. And there in the southern corner of the hall is a medical facility. We won't go in there because people are really vulnerable in there. We had a walk around and saw, and these are patients who have Alzheimer's, dementia. Many of them are really in a state of confusion, not knowing what is happening and why they're not at home. And just because I want to show you how big this operation is, I'm going to take you outside. Because in the previous hour, we were speaking to you from the other hall. And in between, I'll just show you, if we come outside, in between, this is an exhibition centre here in Bordeaux. All of that building over there has been made available to this operation. And it is not fully at capacity, but very nearly at capacity. We're told that in a few hours, they may have to start deploying a Plan B option. So we've got a hall over there with people who are with families and pets. Then this whole entire region still open, still loads of people arriving, 55,000 overnight. And then the hall that we've just been in where the more vulnerable people are. And we've spoken to a few of them and they've told us that some of them had got an alert at 2 a.m. on their phones, a message telling them that they needed to evacuate. So it was a really rushed affair. They had to get out of their homes really quickly and they don't know what state their homes are in. The other thing a lot of people are saying to us is they just don't know how long they're going to be here. That's the people who have been evacuated, no idea when they might be able to go home. But also the organisers who have told us that they just don't know when this operation will be over. They say they hope it will be soon, but they're ready for the long haul. And the local area has told us that they're preparing for all eventualities. They expect the fire to get much worse, so they're having to put in lots of plans. And a place like this, a massive place like this, if the fire arrives here, then they will need to start going into smaller places elsewhere across the region.
1: Okay, right. We'll keep our thoughts and prayers with all those concerned right there in France and also here in Spain in the Madrid region. It's about 50 kilometres from what I heard from Simon, our friend from El País, who used to be at El País, was saying on the news the other day that yesterday, I think it was, around 50 kilometres away from the capital city. But, yeah, just hoping that they can get that under control and some sort of... some rain would be nice, wouldn't it, right now? Just to sort all that out. Right, okay, that's it then. We'll go out with this one. And we're thanking you, of course, for all your messages, all your thoughts this morning. And, yeah, some great songs coming in. We've tried to sneak in as many as we possibly could in this hour. Giles Brown will be on the way with Let's Talk in a moment. We're going to have a couple of tunes to take us out today. You're listening to Talk Radio Europe, 6 minutes to 10. Hello.

Faith Hill and This Kiss. That's it. Have a lovely day. Keep smiling. And we'll see you tomorrow at the same time between 8 and 10 here on Daybreak on TRE.

Good morning. It is Monday, the 27th of July. Thanks to Dave for Daybreak, kicking off the week as we mean to go on. Charles Brown with you this morning, taking you through to Monday afternoon. And on today's show, after a flick through the papers and also letting you know what the weather is doing, we're going into space. Yes, talking all about life in space with my first guest, Peter Bond. Ships with everything or something like that. Last week I spoke to Rakesh Kumar. He is an expert on semiconductors as well as everything. Why these little information storage devices are the key to our future and what it means geopolitically. And I will be chatting also with the rather brilliant Paul Zanon. He is the author of Behind the Brilliance, who has interviewed exclusive interviews with Dellie Thompson, Dame Denise Lewis, Sebastian Coe, Frank Warren, and many more. Paul Zanon talking with them, plus sports news, entertainment, birthdays, and also the business briefing. 952-78-4000 is the phone number. studio@tre.radio is the email. The Facebook page is Talk Radio Official. And you can WhatsApp me. Yes, you can on +34 645 99 67 95. Let's talk with me, Giles Brown, live until 1 o'clock.

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1: Right then, let's look at the weather. Very warm, as you know. Didn't tell you that, but so let's find out what's happening in the TRE region. So we're starting off, as we always do, with Malaga Province. Currently, it is 27 degrees in Malaga Province. The high today is going to be 31. It's a sunny day today with winds from the southeast. 25 degrees in Granada Province. Sunny with a high of 36. Winds westerlies, moderate to strong. Almeria, 28 degrees. Again, sunny, a high of 31. Winds are from the east and they are moderate to strong. Murcia, good morning to you. 27 degrees, the high is 34. The winds easterlies, moderate to strong. 30 degrees in Alicante, high of 32. Southeasterlies, moderate. Denia, 27 degrees, a high of 32. Again, southeasterlies, which are moderate. Ibiza, 27 degrees, high of 30. Mainly sunny with southeasterlies, moderate to strong. Mallorca, Palma, it's 26 degrees. High today of 29 degrees, lengthy sunny spells, southwesterlies moderate to strong, and finally Gibraltar, 25 degrees on the rock, mainly sunny with a high of 27, the winds strong easterlies. That's your weather.
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1: Right, let's see what's making the front pages. Starting off in the UK, the iPaper says that Andy Burnham is actively considering replacing stamp duty and council taxes as the options being mooted as replacements are a land value tax and a proportional property tax, which would be at 0.48% of a home's value each year. The paper says the Chancellor will make a decision in the run-up to the budget. The Daily Telegraph also claims it has a glimpse into the new thinking in Downing Street. It says young people will be stripped of their benefits unless they agree to do training or voluntary work as part of a government plan to reduce the benefits bill. The paper says the aim is to find savings to fund defence spending. The Daily Mail focused on Wes Streeting's comment that he would hypothetically resign as Defence Secretary at some point in the future if he felt his department wasn't sufficiently funded. The paper's editorial priorities questions whether defence funding is above social care in Number 10's priorities. The Guardian's lead is the new Foreign Secretary, Ed Miliband, will be taking up a role on the board of the World Bank, usually given to a junior minister, which would place international aid as a foreign policy priority. Financial Times says the world's biggest defence companies are investing billions of pounds into small startups in the sector. It said it's to benefit from tech advancements in the face of increased government spending on defence. The Daily Mirror says finance campaigners are lobbying Number 10 to impose new taxes on banks. It comes as half-year results are to be declared in the next fortnight, likely to show record profits. Daily Star has found that almost 800 people a day, on average, are driving away from petrol stations without paying. It says the figure has doubled over a 12-month period and is based on a Freedom of Information request from the paper. The response shows the DVLA was contacted 290,000 times a year for the registered keeper of a vehicle in the 2025-26 financial year. The Sun splashes in with an exclusive that Cristiano Ronaldo is producing and will appear in a drama about football that is being partly filmed in Barnet, North London. The series is called Day Ones and depicts the fictional life of a football agent. And inside, it tells The Sun it's a prestige project. Right, so from the top, Daily Telegraph, PM to crack down on youth benefits. The Times, the teen anxiety pays more than job. The iPaper, council tax and stamp duty to be scrapped under Burnham plans. The Guardian, Miliband votes to give UK global leadership role on climate crisis. Daily Mail, Streeting, I will quit if defence plan falls short. Financial Times, biggest defence companies home in on startups for nimble administrative tech. Metro, fly and dry. No go at Gatwick for thousands after water outage with loos blocked. Up and taps all off. Bill. Daily Telegraph. Police waste millions on diversity screens. Okay. The Mirror. No child should die for a day at the seaside. This is the grieving mum whose daughter died after contracting E. coli. She's urging the new Prime Minister to crack down on firms pumping sewage into sea and rivers. The Daily Star. Tanks for nothing. Huge rise in drivers filling up without driving off without paying. And Ronaldo exclusive, lights, camera, act, Ron. Very good indeed. Many of the papers on the UK have got pictures of the dramatic fires, of course, in France. Your Spanish front page is, well, all about the fires as well. El País, El Mayor Incendio en la Historia de España, sigue sin dar tregua. El Mundo, El Mayor de Fuego de Historia de España. La Vanguardia, primeros signos de mejoría en los fuegos de Madrid, Ávila y Toledo. Those are the main headlines, of course. Many of them got pictures of Abate and La Razón got picture of the King and Queen visiting people who've been forced to flee their homes. And obviously, El País, El Mundo and La Vanguardia commenting with some pictures of devastation, but commenting that this is the worst fire in the history of Spain. And those are your headlines on this Monday, the 27th of July.
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5: And let's have a look at the Business Bulletin.
6: The Business Bulletin is powered by Casa del Villar, the billiards club the Costa del Sol has been waiting for in San Pedro.
5: Thanks to our friends at Casa del Villar. This is a look ahead at the European and global markets. A fragile truce seems to have settled on the Gulf as the US military ceased its attacks, in part because of concerns it was running out of ammunition. And Iran said it would pause for as long as the US held off. The Houthis complicated things by attacking oil facilities in Saudi Arabia. But investors have chosen to take it all as a step towards de-escalation and knocked Brent down around 4% to $92.80 a barrel. It does look like the $100 mark is where the US blinks, suggesting that oil needs to stay near enough to that to keep the two sides talking. Equities have managed a muted cheer, with Nasdaq futures up 1%, but Asian stocks easing in case of rasp of tech earnings this week stokes worries about the mountain of capex going to AI. The sums involved were underlined by a Wall Street Journal report that NVIDIA was in talks to provide a roughly $250 billion backstop for OpenAI as part of a data center project. Companies reporting this week include tech darlings Microsoft, Meta Platforms and Amazon Apple, along with a host of industrial, defense and healthcare stocks. Around one-third of S&P 500 companies are due to report this week, and earnings are on track to boast a 26.5% increase on last year, even though that may not be enough to satisfy skyhawk expectations. In a hopeful sign, Chinese chip maker CXMT Core's shares surged 500% in their Shanghai trading debut after a company raised $8.6 billion in Asia's biggest initial public offering this year. Don't forget, we're going to be talking chips in the second third of this morning's show. The market still has a 1-in-3 chance of the Federal Reserve hiking this week. The vast majority of analysts assume that the chair, Kevin Warsh, is not for tightening, but there could easily be one or two dissents in favour of an immediate hike. The Bank of England holds its meeting on Thursday, the Bank of Japan on Friday, and both are expected to hold steady while remaining cautious about inflation risks ahead. The balance of risk was illustrated by Singapore's central bank, which surprised everybody on Monday with a tightening of its own by allowing a slightly faster appreciation in its currency. And that is your Monday morning business bulletin.
6: People around here have been talking for years about needing a proper billiards club, so we built one. Casa del Villar in San Pedro. 14 professional tables for pool, pyramid and snooker. A private VIP room, a full bar and a resident player in the club every evening. 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We'll take care of the rest. CasaDelBillar.es.
5: Yes, indeed. Giles Brown live from the studios. Quick time check. It is 20 minutes past 10. Let's mull you into Monday, shall we? 20 minutes past 10. And this is... This is 07. Giles Brown on a Monday morning. How you doing?

0: and give yourself 3 points of the gold star if you know that Sia is the voice on that. Destiny, of course, extended mix there from 07. Getting mellowing a sense of Monday. I hope your weekend wasn't too traumatic. It was bleeding warm, I know that much. Yes, what can one say? I was enjoying the vagaries of public transport over the weekend, and my goodness, it's an eye opener. But yes, warm, stay cool, keep hydrated, cold showers, pretty much my normal 9 to 5, basically.
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11: 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So we built one. 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
0: And the time is 29 minutes past 10 o'clock. I'm with you until 1 o'clock today. Out of this world, life as an astronaut, space flight may seem to be routine, but it remains one of the most dangerous and demanding human endeavours. The new book by Peter Bond offers a clear-eyed account of what it truly takes to live and work in orbit, from the training to long waits for liftoff to everyday routines. Delighted to say that Peter Bond joins me, probably circling the world's atmosphere, I think, somewhere just above the stratosphere. Peter, good morning to you, sir.
17: Good morning. Thanks for having me.
0: No, the pleasure's all mine. Just explain a little bit about how you come to write this book and why you're so eminently qualified to write out of this world.
17: Well, I guess you could say I'm a child of the space age. I grew up at a time when everything was new and everything was exciting. There were so many things happening in space. So I've been excited about space ever since I was a youngster. And I've been following space ever since, really. So I've written, this is my 15th book. 13 of them have been about space and astronomy. And it's almost like a hobby turned into a career because I was collecting every piece of information I could find at one time. I've met lots of astronauts over the years, including some of those who've walked on the moon. And I've worked for the European Space Agency and the Royal Astronomical Society. And so I've had a great time building a career in writing about space. And I think it's such a fascinating topic. I just like to pass on, whenever I can, my knowledge and expertise and excitement, really, to everybody who's got the same sort of interest as me and others maybe who don't have such interest but like to I would like to capture their imagination.
0: It's one of the things about with space, because I mean, I'm born in 1968, so I'm pre-space age, if you like. And then, you know, I remember as a small boy growing up, and you know, the Viking probes and Skylab and obviously the shuttles as well. It's a very exciting subject, and also it's a subject, if you like, that is overwhelmingly positive. And I mean, I think about, you know, reading during the early 70s when I'm, you know, a small boy, reading about this and getting excited about this, because at the same time in like the mid 70s, we're in the middle of an energy crisis. So this space seems to be that sort of the bright shining dawn ahead of us.
17: Well, yeah, I think it's fascinating. I mean, we've only had over all the years since Gagarin went up in 61. There've only been something like 650 people have gone up into space. I mean, when you think of how many 7 billion people on the planet, and something like 650 people have actually gone up there and orbited the Earth. And, you know, there's so much going on even now. I mean, we're still talking about going back to the moon. Chinese are going to go back to the moon as well. They're planning to go back and then on to Mars maybe one day. I'm not sure I'll be here then, but we were talking about going to Mars back in the 70s, but we're still talking about it. But we'll get there one day, I guess.
0: Yeah.
17: But it's such an exciting thing, and so many exciting things going on.
0: If you ever follow Buzz Aldrin on his social media, and the man is a legend, but he's still got, whenever you see him, you know, on his social media, he's got a T-shirt that just says, "Get your ass to Mars," basically. That, I think he's going to be around, because he seems to be indestructible. He's like kryptonite, that boy.
17: He is, yes. I actually met him. Yes, he's an amazing character. Very intelligent person as well. A very unusual background for an astronaut. Most of them were fighter jocks. You know, used to fly all these high-speed test planes and, you know, the sort of right stuff gang back in the 60s. But, of course, nowadays, it's much wider category of people can go up in space.
0: And that's an interesting thing as well, isn't it? Because I was just about to come on to that, because we think about, you know, Chuck Yeager, you know, who in that movie, he's actually the guy with the right stuff, although he didn't go to space. And that's always the X-15, the experimental sort of supersonic plane.
17: Yeah, the X-5. Yes.
0: The X-5, thank you. And then they were all, you know, everybody in the Mercury or the Gemini projects were all, you said, fighter jocks, because they needed to be, because they were, what was it, spam in a can? I think it was that they
17: could. Yeah, that's right. That was the derogatory phrase.
0: Yeah.
17: Which the astronauts didn't like very much.
0: Yeah, because they were basically sitting in there and being, you know, being flung out at high velocity to the outer atmosphere. And you think about when you go to the museums and you see the modules and things, you think, this is ridiculous. It's basically tinfoil. And I used to build Meccano that seemed to be stronger than that. And yet now, you know, we have influencers going into quote-unquote space. I mean, the whole Gen X thing in sending, I don't know, blasting Katy Perry into space, unfortunately with a return ticket. But do you think that, you know, I mean, how is that real space flight, do you think? Or is that just sort of like putting your toe in the water and saying, okay, I've done that, even though it's like, you know, getting to, I'm just thinking about people who do the Camino and do like half a kilometer and say they've done the Camino de Santiago. How close is that to real space, do you think, that the current crop are seeing?
17: Well, I included a small section on it in my book, but basically I think most people who are space buffs would say, you know, going up for a little suborbital lob, getting about 4 minutes of weightlessness, a quick view of the Earth's horizon and the blackness of space, and then coming back down again is not really spaceflight. Although I think they actually get a pin of some kind to say, I have been above such a height, so I've actually flown in space. But for the real space buffs, that's just a fancy holiday trip kind of thing. You know, you really need to orbit the Earth and spend time going around the planet to become qualified in most people's eyes, including mine, I think, really, as a proper astronaut.
0: The training, because again, if you've grown up in that sort of the same generation I did, we all remember those look like sort of, you know, the devil's own funfair rides, you know, with astronauts being spun backwards and forwards in what looked like, again, contraptions that looked like something out of a playground that's gone horribly wrong. I mean, that's presumably for motion sickness or whatever it was. I mean, is the training still pretty much the same as it was for the, you know, the early astronauts, and, you know, the basics are still the same?
17: Well, in the early days, it was incredibly tough. If you've seen the film, the Right Stuff, I mean, some of the things they had to go through to qualify as astronauts, just mind-boggling, you know, with all these internal probes into their various delicate parts, shall we say, and it's being spun around at high speed and all sorts of weird tests. I mean, they really went through tortures. these days, it's not quite so bad. So, in fact, John Glenn was, I think he was 70-something when he went up a few years ago. So there's much less of an age gap, you know, restrictions on who can go up and how long you can spend up there and so on these days. And quite a few go up in their 50s and 60s. So it's nowhere near as tough to qualify as these days as it was. But it's still hard work when you get up there. You know, you have to have a 12-hour day. You just get maybe a weekend off, but even then you have to clean the spacecraft and, you know, fix the toilet if it breaks down and do all these other things. Mm. Plus do all your, cook all your meals and prepare all your meals and so on. So it's still a very hectic, tough life.
0: I just like the saying, you know, you get the weekend off. I mean, what are you going to do? You know, nip out, you know, just a nip out and take in an orbiting moon. It's the toughest bit. Presumably that's under the extreme forces that you must undergo. You know, I mean, the noise, the sensation, the physicality of a takeoff must be the most extreme, surely, pressure that a human body is put under.
17: Yeah, I think the Russians and the Chinese really do it the old-fashioned way. They have three people crammed into a capsule, sort of shoulder to shoulder. They really can't move. Their legs are bent 90 degrees. And they're sitting back in this couch and just blasted off on top of a rocket. And fortunately, the Russians now have managed to get to the space station within a few hours. But in the old days, it took them 2 days cramped in this little capsule with not much room to move around before they got to the space station. So these days, it's not quite so bad. But in the SpaceX Dragon craft, there's a bit more room and... but even so, things can go wrong in the modern spacecraft. Even in a modern spacecraft, things can go wrong. You may remember the headlines last year about the Starliner, how two of the Americans could have been stranded in space because their Starliner spacecraft, which is sort of new type of spacecraft, wasn't working properly. The thrusters weren't working. There was a possibility they might not even reach the space station. They could be stranded in orbit. So, you know, that was quite scary, and that was only a year ago. So it's still a risky business.
0: Maybe that's the thing, because, I mean, again, 1987, I remember exactly where I was. I was getting ready for school in Spain. It was a dark January morning. And the shock that went around the world when the shuttle exploded, you know, on launch.
17: Oh, yeah.
0: Yeah, and up to that point, we kind of... Because the original, again, I remember watching the first, was it Columbia, the first shuttle when it landed? You know, this That's huge, right, yeah. And we were, I mean, you know, gathering around the TV set, literally, kids ask your parents. But it seemed that, you know, maybe space flight was going to go the same way as jet flight, i.e. it used to be a thing where you get dressed up for, you know, you put a blazer and a tie on and go and, you know, because we're going on a flight. You remember, you know, we all remember that. But now, you know, people just leap, you know, get on flights like they get onto buses. And it was seemed to be that maybe the shuttle meant that people were going to take, you know, people were looking at, oh yeah, it's another shuttle flight. And it really sort of, it seemed like almost mundane. And I know that's a silly sort of word to use. And then that disaster put space, and also obviously the crew and the composition of the crew and the fact that there were so many different people on different types of people. It wasn't just astronauts; it was school teacher, you know, all that sort of thing. And we tend to think, and then there was the reentry, of course, disaster. And we tend to think that, but since then, which is thankfully what 20 years ago now, we are in danger of thinking space is mundane because we have these, if you like, PR flights, and we have these, you know, these tech bros with too much money, some might say, and it seems to be that if you can send sort of. If people are going up on space tourism, then it sort of negates the danger. But in fact, the danger is still there, Peter.
17: Oh yeah, absolutely. I mean, whenever you're sitting on top of a rocket filled with flammable fuel, You only need something to go wrong and the whole thing can go up in a fireball. I mean, in my book, I mentioned one mission, admittedly a long time ago, one Russian mission where these guys were sitting on top of the rocket and a fire broke out at the base of the rocket. And they just managed to escape with a few seconds to spare before the rocket exploded on the pad. And, you know, that was really scary. And so it's always been a highly dangerous occupation, and it will always be like that, I guess.
0: We talked about, if you like, the glamorous bit, if you like the astronauts. Again, if you see, I got into the podcast about both the Apollo 13, but also the Apollo 11, and you think, how on earth did they manage to get them back or up there with the technology that they had at the time? I know it's sort of coming up for 60 years ago now, but if you look at Mission Control and you look at the huge banks of people organizing, you know, it seems like inconceivable, isn't it, that people could actually come up with the strategies, the technology to get actually put a man on the moon or orbiting the moon or get them back from the moon when things are horrendously wrong.
17: Yeah, well, the Apollo program is just amazing. I mean, how they did that within 10 years. I mean, Kennedy gave them a challenge to get to the moon by the end of the 60s, and they managed it. Admittedly, three people died on the pad in the Apollo 1 fire, and Apollo 13 was nearly a disaster as well. They nearly lost three people there because of an explosion on the way to the moon. So, I mean, but it was incredible. I mean, when you think on the Apollo 11 landing, I mean, the computer overloaded because the memory of the computer was about the same as a sort of a handheld adding machine these days, you know, the memory was tiny and just overloaded when they were coming down, and then all these red signals came, alarm signals kept going off. And but anyway, they made it. And yeah, I mean, it was incredible, just incredible. I mean, the courage of those people. They could easily have been stranded around the moon, stranded on the moon, maybe if they couldn't land, take off again. So many things could have gone wrong, and yet, you know, they really made history in a fantastic way, and their courage was incredible.
0: I mean, if you listen to the audio of Armstrong landing, and he's looking for a space to land, for goodness sake, and in the meantime, they're going, you know, they're going, basically, you have 20 seconds of fuel left. And he knows that if he gets this wrong, he can't get back, you know, if he goes over that, he can't get back up. He won't have enough to blast off. And he's looking for a space to land. I mean, but the ultimate calm. I mean, Peter, I mean, I'm not sure how you'd be in that second. At this time, I would be praying to every saint I knew, quite a few demigods, and throwing lucky Irish shoes. But these guys are just, I mean, they are a breed apart, aren't they? The way they calm, he calmly sort of is saying, okay, I've got, you know, literally 2 seconds of fuel left. I think I'll put it here.
17: Yeah, actually, it was Neil Armstrong who was piloting the Apollo, the Eagle, when it was coming down. And Aldrin was giving readings of height and so on, speed. So he was sort of helping to guide him down. But when he got to the surface, he was going to land. They had a landing spot sort of planned out. But when they got there, they found there was a big crater in the way. If they tried to land, it had toppled over in the crater, and that would have been the end of that. So they had to sort of hover a bit around to find a flat space before they could actually touch down. And by then, as you said, the fuel had almost run out on the descent stage. They could still have got off the moon because they had an ascent stage with a different engine and different fuel supply. So in that sense, they wouldn't have been stranded. But, you know, it was very hairy going. If they run out of fuel and they still hadn't landed, they could have crash landed, and that could have been disastrous.
0: So what is the sort of, I mean, we always hear about, you know, people going up to the International Space Station, and, you know, there were people, you know, the people have set new records. What are they doing up there? I mean, Peter, or generally, I mean, because you see, are there still sort of things that we need to observe and do, you know, spiders spinning webs and all that sort of stuff? I mean, what is the sort of day to day, if you like, is there such a thing as a normal day on something like the International Space Station or any of those missions going up at the moment?
17: Oh, yeah. I mean, you have to remember these days, it's a huge laboratory. I mean, there are laboratories provided by Japan, Europe, America, Russia, and there's so much research going on up there. It's amazing, but it's not sort of headline grabbing stuff, you know? So, I mean, they have hundreds of experiments going on board. Quite a few of them are automated, so the data is sent back to Earth, you know, over automatic communications, if you like, with the ground. But some of them, obviously, a lot of them have to be supervised by the crew. And if specimens need changing out or something goes wrong, something needs repairing, then that's one of the things they have to do. So when you consider the International Space Station is the size of a football pitch, you know, it's huge. It's absolutely enormous. And so I think half the time, if they're at one end of the station, they don't see their colleagues at the other end because they don't meet up until mealtimes. It's that big.
0: Okay. I always thought that the International Space Station was, you know, basically, like I said, I'll go back to my age, Skylab, and then a bit, and like maybe a third more of the size. It's that big. It is that, have they put that together? Because I don't remember them sending up a space, like, I mean, call me, you know, a Luddite, but I don't remember seeing a football field sized spaceship going off at any point. So how did they put that together then, Peter?
17: Well, it was like a giant Lego. I mean, I have to say that the habitable part where they live is not the size of a football pitch.
0: Ah, okay.
17: Because they have a huge truss, like a huge metal structure going across where the solar panels are attached and various other things. So the pressurized part where they can actually live is nowhere near as big, of course. But even so, it's an enormous thing. And if you ever have a chance to see it flying overhead, there are websites where you can actually pick it up, where it will fly over your house at a particular time and you'll be able to see it. And it's quite a fascinating sight. It's like a bright star going west to east. And you see it coming over the western horizon. And you see this bright star steadily just moving across. And then it will disappear into the Earth's shadow as it goes further and further east. And you've got to think there are sort of 7 people on board, sometimes more than that, sometimes up to 11 or even more, on board this space station. And you're watching this sort of orbital house going across with all these people on board doing all this work and looking down on us, thinking, oh, I wonder what's going down on down in Europe.
0: Here's the thing, because when we sent people up there the first time around, they were just up and down and gone in, you know, gone in 60 seconds sort of thing, you know, up, down, you know, a couple of weeks if they're doing the moon thing. And now we're putting people up there for a long time in close proximity. How important has been the psychological aspect of this, do you think? I mean, everybody, you know, I mean, it's the psychological, because you don't want somebody up there who's going to go, and hence the word, you know, become a lunatic, literally, because of the influence of the moon. I mean, how important has the psychology of training now been?
17: Well, the authorities always try to put people together who are psychologically compatible, because like everybody else, people have their idiosyncrasies and their different ways of living. And if you're from Russia, you have a different culture from if you're from America and so on. So, it's quite tricky, especially there can be language problems as well, because, you know, people whose main language is not English can have difficulty communicating if they're from Japan or Russia or whatever. So there's all sorts of problems. I mean, there have been some crews where the crew members have actually not got on very well, shall we say. And I know there was one crew I can certainly remember where they sort of really weren't getting on. So they spent the whole of their days at one was at one end of the space station and one was at the other. And they didn't talk to each other most of the time because they weren't getting on. And I know another astronaut put in his book that there was another astronaut he'd come across who was a real jerk, as he put it. And nobody wanted to have anything to do with him. So, you know, it's a problem. And if you're up there for 6 months or more, which they are nowadays, they stay up for at least 6 months, then, you know, imagine living in a mobile home with other people for 6 months. Somebody's going to get on your nerves, aren't they?
0: Well, and then there was the guy who put the gorilla suit on, wasn't there, of course, famously, and without telling everybody. And you know, imagine your situation there, you're quietly trying to do some experiment, and then some guy floats, or some giant gorilla floats to you. It's going to put the fear of bejesus into you, isn't it?
17: Yeah, definitely. Yeah.
0: Here's
17: they do socialize quite well most of the time, though. even though there's a war going on in Ukraine at the moment. It's a bit tricky with the Russians.
0: Did they get time off to watch? I'm just trying to think, because my friend, it's totally different, but my friend, I've got a very good friend who goes, he goes across the ocean, Atlantic. He delivers yachts. So he goes Antigua to Mallorca, Mallorca to Antigua. And he says the two films you're not allowed on board are Jaws and Dead Calm. So presumably, because obviously anything to do with, you know, anything to do with storms at sea, presumably you don't want to be watching Armageddon, do you, in your spare time on a spacecraft?
17: Well, no, not really, no. But they do have a great selection of movies these days. They have movie nights, in fact. They have a big screen on board, which they can install for movie nights at the weekends or whatever. So they have modern technology. So they're not relying on reading old-fashioned books or anything and cassette tapes like they used to in the old days.
0: Oh, yeah, can you imagine? Here's the thing. I do a phone-in program every Tuesday. One of my listeners, phoned in and said, "What we're not realizing is there's so much debris out there up there. It's only a matter of time before a rocket or something collides with it, and we have an environmental disaster." Is that something we should be worried about, Peter? In your opinion?
17: I must admit, I am very worried about it. When you think that Elon Musk's SpaceX, sending up, I can't remember the exact figure, but it's something like 100,000 satellites on the SpaceLink network for global internet communications, and there are other companies doing similar things. So there are so many satellites going around the Earth up there, and the space debris is a major problem, and it's just getting worse. And I really can't see a solution to it, because it's just too much up there. I mean, already we've had satellites crashing into each other, and of course things break up and rockets explode up there as well, so that adds to the debris. I mean, you gotta imagine even a fleck of paint traveling at 17,000 miles an hour is going to be acting like a bullet. So they have to dodge bits of debris. They have to move the space station every now and again because a piece of debris they detected is heading close to it, so they have to move it out of the way. And if you go on a spacewalk, there's a chance that a piece of debris could puncture your spacesuit and then cause a leak of air. So it's becoming a very increasingly dangerous environment, I think. And I'm not quite sure how. And then the latest thing I heard about was one company's been given permission to put a space mirror up there, and then a series of space mirrors beaming sunlight down to the ground. And then astronomers, I mean, they're already trying to take pictures of beautiful galaxies and distant star systems and whatever. And they've got all these trails crossing their astronomical photographs from satellites crossing, SpaceX Starlink satellites crossing over that area of space. So, I mean, it's not just the physical debris, but it's also ruining the astronomical observations as well. So,
0: yeah,
17: it's a bit of a nightmare, I think, really.
0: Who had space mirrors? I mean, I remember what you used to do with a mirror when you were a small boy, and magnifying glasses, and that wasn't very good for the ant population. I'm not too sure I can rest easy at night knowing there are giant space mirrors up there, to be honest with you, Peter.
17: No, it's not something I want to suggest, no. But so, the other idea, of course, is space power, beaming down power from orbit, and solving the power problem, the energy problem, by beaming down energy from space. But that's another story.
0: So when it comes to writing something like this, do you want the reader to be excited? Do you want to feel positive about where we're going? I mean, in a world where, you know, we seem to be picking out the worst of people and highlighting their worst aspects, is space still... Does it still have that excitement? Does it still have that thing about the infinite possibility of mankind? Is that one of the ideas? Or is it just to say to people, listen, this is what space is like. This is what being an astronaut's like. This is what being part of the team is like. What's the aim behind the book, Peter?
17: Well, I've always been fascinated by space since I was young, as I said. I think people these days don't know much about what's going on in space because... You know, it's fairly routine. You know, a rocket goes up to the space station, a crew goes up to the space station, one comes back. Most of the time, it's not really mentioned in the media, the normal media. And there's no particular excitement about it. It's just, oh, okay, more people have gone up, more people have come down, et cetera, et cetera. But what I've tried to do in my book is to give a sort of overview of the whole space age from the early 60s onwards, showing how times have changed, how people have been selected and how the way they're selected and trained has changed over the years and what they do when they're up there. And also the risks they take, because some of the activities they've done, some of the things they've done up there have been absolutely mind-boggling. The way they've rescued Skylab, you mentioned Skylab earlier on. Skylab basically ended up in orbit, ready to be a waste of money because it just was, there was no power. One of the solar panels had fallen off, et cetera, et cetera. And they managed to rescue it. And the same with the Russian space station. Well, there was a Russian space station up there, which was totally frozen. It was cold. It was dead. Nobody was on board. They didn't know what they were going to do with it. So they sent a crew up and they climbed on board. It was full of ice, sub-zero temperatures inside. And they managed to get it working. And it's absolutely mind-boggling what these people have done up there. And it's these a lot of these things go on all the time, and they're not really broadcast. They're not really mentioned. A lot of people don't know about them. So I've tried to put these things in my book. And, of course, fatalities, the 18 people that died flying in space. So, I'm paying tribute to those as well.
0: Yeah. Indeed.
17: So I've tried to give out a whole overview. And I hope the readers will find it fascinating, the way the whole thing has evolved over the last, 60 years or so.
0: Is Viking still sending stuff back? Because, again, as a small boy, this was very, very exciting because it was going off into deepest, darkest space. It's left our galaxy, hasn't it, I think, Viking? Is it still sending stuff back?
17: Oh, you're thinking Voyager?
0: Voyager, sorry, yeah.
17: Oh, yes, the two Voyagers, yeah. Yeah, they're still going, just about.
0: Wow.
17: They're running out of power. They've had to switch off most of the instruments. But yeah, they're still going. It's incredible.
0: Wow.
17: And they're way beyond the sun's influence now. They're out into interstellar space, traveling into the stars, into the galaxy. But they're still just about picking up the signal. I think the power they get from them is less than the power from a 60-watt light bulb or something like that. But they just about managed to pick them up with the biggest radio telescopes and send back, pick up the information they're sending back.
0: Amazing.
17: But, yeah.
0: Amazing.
17: But, it's incredible. But obviously robotics is going to be one of the things of the future as well, because, you can't always risk human lives maybe going to Mars. It would be a good idea to maybe send some sort of advanced robots to Mars and explore with them at some stage rather than risking human lives.
0: But indeed.
17: I think that's a bit in the future.
0: Yeah. The book is called Out of This World, Life as an Astronaut. It's by Peter Bond. Peter, are you on the website? Can people find you on the interstellar, but on the internet? Are you online?
17: Yeah, I have a website.
0: Which is?
17: it's Bond Space, all one word. .co.uk.
0: Bond Space. People will be looking there, looking for something with Daniel Craig, but never mind. Listeners, you can order it as well via our own virtual bookstore. The book is called Out of This World. It's by Peter Bond. Peter, it's been absolutely brilliant to speak to you today. Thanks for your time.
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1: BBC News with Eileen McHugh. President Macron of France has been holding a crisis cabinet meeting as wildfires continue to scorch swathes of the country. A huge blaze is closing in on the southwestern city of Bordeaux. Hugh Schofield has the details.
2: The moderately encouraging news overnight was that the main fire near Bordeaux did not get worse. Winds let up and there was even a little rain, which allowed the fire authorities this morning to report that the situation was broadly stable. The less good news is that the weather is about to turn very hot again, with temperatures of up to 40 degrees Celsius expected locally tomorrow. The fire is only 15 or so kilometres from Bordeaux city outskirts. The motorway south of Bordeaux to Spain is cut and there are no rail services out of the city to the south and west either. The prefect for the Gironde department has urged holidaymakers to stay away.
1: Sudan's army says it has regained control of a vital highway linking Khartoum with the besieged city of El Obeid following 2 days of fierce fighting. The paramilitary rapid support forces had been in control of the highway since the civil war began. Thomas Mukhwana reports.
3: A Sudan army spokesperson said the 350-kilometre highway from Khartoum to the strategic city of El Obeid has been secured after fierce clashes on Sunday. Fighting started on Saturday in 3 towns along the stretch, which is a critical supply route between West Kordofan and the capital. For weeks, El Obeid was on the brink of a humanitarian emergency as the rapid support forces and Sudan armed forces battled for control. The United Nations and European Union had sounded the alarm over the possibility of a genocidal ground offensive by the RSF after weeks of bombing civilian infrastructure and causing fuel, water and food shortages.
1: A South Korean court has handed an 18-month suspended prison sentence to the former president Yoon Suk-yeol for violating election laws during his campaign in 2022. The judges found him guilty of making false statements during his presidential bid. Yoon is already serving a life sentence for insurrection relating to his martial law declaration. Oil prices have fallen in early trading on Monday morning in response to the US and Iran pausing military strikes on each other. There have been no attacks since Thursday night. More from our business reporter Nick Marsh.
4: Oil markets have reacted, with the price of the global benchmark Brent crude dropping by around 5% at the start of Asia trade on Monday morning, descending to around $92 per barrel. However, analysts say a more permanent ceasefire and therefore a rebound in tanker movement through the Strait of Hormuz remains elusive. All of the key issues, including Iran's control over the strait, its missile and nuclear programs, they are still far from resolved.
1: Nick Marsh reporting. World News from the BBC.
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7: This is your Spanish news. Spain's King Felipe and Queen Letizia visited evacuees from the country's devastating wildfires yesterday, praising the exemplary coordination of the emergency response, as Prime Minister Pedro Sanchez warned the nation still faced difficult hours despite signs of progress in some of the worst hit areas. The royal couple travelled to the evacuation centre at Villamanta, west of Madrid, where they met residents forced from their homes and thanked firefighters, military personnel and emergency services working around the clock to tackle the blazes. The most destructive fires remain centred around the Madrid region, neighbouring Avila province and Toledo, where multiple blazes were still active on Sunday as firefighters awaited more favourable weather conditions. Around 77,000 hectares have already been burned in the Madrid and Avila fires alone, whilst almost 90,000 people remain evacuated or confined in those two areas, making it the biggest wildfire in Spain's recent history. Under the European Union's Civil Protection Mechanism, Greece and Italy have each sent 2 Canadair firefighting aircraft to Spain, while Portugal has deployed more than 100 military personnel along with equipment. 2 more planes will arrive as soon as possible from Turkey, the Spanish Interior Ministry said on X. Prime Minister Pedro Sanchez visited the fire-hit areas in Avila, one of the 3 central provinces affected by the major blazes. Sanchez said his government would declare a civil protection emergency for the central provinces plagued by the wildfires, unlocking additional recovery funding. While wildfires have well been a feature of Spain's summers, Sanchez says their growing scale and intensity, fueled by increasingly extreme weather, required policies grounded in climate science. Spain has already experienced 22 major wildfires this year, defined as fires burning more than 500 hectares, with more than 100,000 hectares destroyed nationwide. And finally, Spanish stars Fabián Ruiz and Gavi received a rather unusual reward for helping Spain win the World Cup. The two midfielders returned to their hometown of Los Palacios y Villafranca last week, where they were gifted tomatoes equal to their body weight as part of a long-standing local tradition. Gavi reportedly weighed 68 kilograms, whilst Ruiz weighed 84 kilograms, and both took tomatoes that weighed their weight. The tradition dates back to Spain's first World Cup win in 2010. Jesús Navas, another footballer from Los Palacios de Villafranca, who was part of that victorious squad, helped establish the unusual custom 16 years ago. In addition to the tomatoes, Ruiz and Gavi were presented with banners featuring Tomatito, the mascot of the 1982 World Cup hosted by Spain. And that's your Spanish news.
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7: Welcome back to the second third of this morning's Let's Talk with me, Giles Brown. I'll be talking to Rakesh Kumar about the chip age, how chips stay shaped our past and will define our future. A fascinating interview I did a little earlier on in the month, and also hopefully bringing some entertainment birthdays, if you, or entertainment dates and the entertainment calendar. Now, a lot of people have been raving about The Odyssey, okay? However, there's been a backlash because apparently some of The Odyssey was, this is the new Chris Nolan film, which I was supposed to go and see, but unfortunately wasn't able to make it. And there's been a lot of backlash because apparently certain bits of the film were shot in the Western Sahara, and that is a disputed zone, and they're saying that the people of the Western Sahara deserve better than this. Their voices need to be heard. I was planning to go and see The Odyssey, and then I found out, of course, there is no actual music by the late 70s, early 80s funk group. So therefore, thinking I was going to see something with some disco music in it, and you got Matt Damon in a skirt. I mean, what's the world coming to? Say about what Elon Musk wants to do with it next.

0: You see, they missed the trick there. How much better would it have been if the end of Chris Nolan's epic odyssey had been a musical number with them all getting down and grooving to that? It sort of makes sense to zip it up my boots, going back to my roots, Odysseus. I can see that Elon Musk wants to make an original version, he said, which will obviously be in the ancient Greek, it's not iambic pentameter, it's a special thing, but also if he's bringing Hero, translations by Hero, that's roughly, if I get it correctly, the average film script is about 20,000 words. Last time anybody looked, the Odyssey, the original version, that's 140,000 words. That's about 18 hours worth of film, and most of it takes place where everybody's got a backstory to it. So strap yourself in for that one, because not a lot happens, actually, in the Odyssey before what happens in there. It's basically Penelope saying, no, you can't marry me, and I'm still knitting this thing. Anyway, enough of my routing. Let's go to an ad break.
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5: Sad news is breaking. Wildlife presenter and comedian of the goodies, Bill Oddie, has passed away at the age of 85. It's just being announced. It's some breaking news now. If you were a kid in the 70s, you remember the goodies. Remember that kitten on the post office tower? Yeah, that one. Anyway, and of course he became very well known. I think Hannah interviewed him a couple of years ago on her brilliant afternoon shows. Very sad news though. He's well known as a Twitcher, i.e. wild, you know, he was a bird expert, and a lovely guy. Basically, as Hannah said, great to interview. News just breaking that Bill Oddie of the Goodies and wildlife presenter has died at the age of 85. In other news, showbiz-wise, well, on this day in 1958, believe it or not, 1958, the fans of rock and roll music were warned that tuning into music on the car radio could cost you more money. Researchers from the Esso Gas Company said the rhythm of rock and roll will cause the driver to be foot heavy on the pedal, making them waste fuel. In other news, Cass Elliot released her first single on this day, 68, following the breakup of the Mamas and the Papas. Dream a Little Dream of Me had been around since 1931, but the Cass's version was the most successful. It peaked at number 12 on the US chart and number 11 in the UK. Also on this day in music with 76, Tina Turner filed from divorce from Ike, ending their violent 16-year marriage, and she moved on very well indeed. But 40 years ago today, on this day, Queen became the first Western act since Louis Armstrong in 1964 to perform in Eastern Europe when they played at Budapest Nep Station, Hungary. The gig was filmed and released as Queen Magic in Budapest. And those are your music headlines. Those are your music headlines on entertainment headlines on this Monday, the 27th of July.
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3: Now, earlier in the month, I recorded an interview with Rakesh Kumar all about chips, semiconductors, and the way it shapes the world today, and how it's going to shape the world we live in. Have a listen.
4: You're listening to Giles Brown on Talk Radio Europe, your voice in Spain. The chip age, how chips shaped our past and will define our future, is a fascinating look at something that basically defines our lives every day, and we don't really think about them. It is the new book by Rakesh Kumar. I'm delighted to say that he joins me live on the line now. Rakesh, good afternoon from us. Good morning to you.
5: Yeah, thank you for having me.
4: Pleasure's all mine. Whereabouts are you, by the way? Whereabouts are you on the planet today?
5: I am from the small town, Champaign, Illinois. It's sort of 2 hours south of Chicago. I teach at the University of Illinois. I teach in the electrical computer engineering department there.
4: So you're teaching in the electrical department. That sounds, I am complete Luddite with this. The only thing I know from computers is I turn them on and they operate. Why did you decide the time was right to write this book? And why are you so eminently qualified, Rakesh, to write this book?
5: Right. I do chips. I'm a one-trick pony. I think about chips. I teach about chips. I write about chips. I research chips. So, it's something that I spend a lot of time researching and thinking about and talking about. Now, why write a book about chips now? It's because it has started affecting everybody. So chips are now at the center of geopolitics. Chips are now increasingly dictating domestic politics. Chips are now increasingly dictating the arms race that's taking place among different countries. Chips are dictating your pocket because different countries are now putting in different amounts of money into developing either secure chip supply chains or onshoring chip industry. So it's something that's no longer just some kind of arcane technology that's powering your computers, televisions, missiles. It's also something that's affecting your pockets, that's affecting your politics, that's affecting your planet, that's affecting your future. And my guess is that we are going to touch on some of those issues here today.
4: So when we're talking chips, I remember you were talking to, as I said before, a useful idiot. Chips are, give me what they are. Am I talking semiconductors here? What are we officially looking at here, please, Rakesh?
5: Yeah, so think of chips as these sort of tiny electronic devices. Think of them as a tiny brain that underlies most sort of electronic systems that you have today, which is really, most of the systems you interact with today. So again, going back to my example, your television, you turn on the television and there are these tiny brains inside television that's essentially making your Netflix work, that's making, all of this work, this interview that we're having, there are tiny chips that are part of your microphone. There are tiny chips that are part of your headphones. So think of chips as these tiny electronic devices. They serve as tiny brains. They do calculations at really, really high rates. They do data processing at really, really high rates. And essentially, anytime you are building an electronic system and want to accomplish a certain task, essentially all those tasks are getting translated into these operations that the chips are performing.
4: Okay, so again, going back to my youth, which is we're talking late 70s here, early 80s. I mean, for goodness sake, I remember the ZX80 Spectrum computer being unveiled at school, and it was like, this is the future, and you had to book in a class in 3 weeks in advance. But I remember sort of circuit boards and things like that. When did sort of chips presumably we look at the beginning of chips. I mean, are we looking, what, 50s, 60s? Are these massive IBM computers, you know, with the spool wheels? Are they chip driven? You know, when does this all sort of come together in its most basic form, Rakesh?
5: Yeah, so chips are composed of these tiny switches called transistors. So, you know, a switch essentially switches between zeros and ones. Anytime you are running a computer application, that application is essentially getting translated into a sequence of zeros and ones. And these tiny switches called transistors are the ones that are sort of performing the actual switches, manipulating the zeros and ones. A chip is essentially a collection of these tiny switches on a single device or a single substrate. So essentially, a chip consists of a large number of these tiny transistors, which are sort of switches on a single substrate. Now, to answer your question directly. So transistors were invented essentially in the late 40s, early 50s. Okay. So that's when the transistors were invented. And people started building electronic systems using transistors, though these transistors were sort of discrete in the sense you have one transistor and then you have another transistor and then you're packing, you know, connecting a few of these in order to make things work. But that's no way to build a system because really, in order to do something meaningful, something powerful, you need to be able to put together a lot of these on the same device or at the same substrate.
4: So my question now is, as an idiot, is this such a, because my listeners will be going, okay, I used to have a transistor radio. I remember listening to the radio, and it was a handheld thing, and it was a bit tinny, but this was modern. This was transistor radio.
5: Right. So the earliest transistor radios indeed used transistors. But then, even as the radios involved, they needed a lot of those transistors. So essentially, they needed chips. So these chips would essentially pack a bunch of these transistors on the same device, and these devices are the ones that would power the radio. So essentially, that's how the evolution went. So you started with these transistors, these switches. These transistors were big, they were discrete, you could put together only a few of them, and therefore you could do only simple things. A chip essentially allows you to put a large number of transistors on the same device. You can interconnect them, and then you can manufacture them at high volumes and low cost repeatedly over and over. And what that unlocks is that you can now use these chips to power different kinds of systems. So that's when, so the chips essentially came about toward the end of the 50s. Beginning of the 60s, and once that happened, essentially it led to all these wonderful advancements you see. In fact, one of the interesting things here is that everybody understood right after the invention of the transistor, everybody understood that if only there were a chip. So chips are not some kind of serendipity. It's that once somebody has built a transistor, you know that you want to build a chip. You know that you want something that can collect or aggregate all these transistors so that you can do something very powerful. So in the press conference where the invention of the chip was announced, this was not something that surprised the world. This was something that people were hoping for, were expecting. In fact, New York Times covered it as one of the top three inventions of the year because it knew that here's a device we now have that's going to change the world.
4: So we've got the press conference. So who is giving us the first sort of transistor chip, call it what you will, you know, the brave new world? Who is, you know, what company is behind this? You know, when is it? What is the big sort of D-Day for this system, this you know, the transistor stroke chip?
5: Yeah, so the idea for chips sort of actually was conceived by this British gentleman. So he's like, hey, it'll be great to build this thing that does XYZ. And he, in fact, created a bunch of mockups. So he's like, you know, here's how you should really build the chip. And he created different kinds of mockups, but he could never really get it working. So here's a guy who is like, this is how it should work, but he couldn't quite get it working. But then at Texas Instruments, Jack Kilby, he was the one who is often credited with inventing the chip. So he finally figured out how you can essentially put a bunch of transistors on a single device and get it to working. But interestingly, and he's the one who essentially did this press conference with his manager. Interestingly, the chip invention that he announced was something you actually could not manufacture repeatably. You could not manufacture high volume. So it was this other gentleman, Robert Noyce, who really in the next year itself figured out how to build the chip in a way that you can make it mass manufacturable. So a lot of credit, Jack Kilby for the invention of the chip, but a lot of other people, credit both Robert Noyce and Jack Kilby equally for the invention of the chip, because it's really Robert Noyce who came up with an implementation of a chip that you sort of see today.
4: Because presumably, so the mass production is the important thing if it's going to have effect on everybody's life. You need a lot of chips to be pre-produced. I'm loving this, Rakesh, because this is my childhood when you say Texas Instruments, because again, imagine me as a 12-year-old and we've got Texas Instrument calculators and those big clunky watches. And again, it comes to the personal use. I mean, I'm a 14-year-old in 1982, and everybody suddenly gets a BBC computer. And this is something you cover, because this was quite a leap forward, you say.
5: Correct. Going back to Robert Noyce, so he builds this thing that he thinks is mass manufacturable, but it's still capital intensive in the sense that in order to actually build this thing and in order to manufacture it in volume, you need some giant customer. You need some big customer that's going to pump in money so that you can actually set up a chip factory. You can set up processes. You can set up assembly lines. Thankfully, so remember I mentioned that this was late 50s, early 60s. Thankfully, that was the time when the Americans were working on the Minuteman missiles. So they were trying to build these ICBMs, intercontinental ballistic missiles. Similarly, that was the time when Kennedy wanted the U.S. to go to the moon. So they started this Apollo program. So people working on the Minuteman project and the Apollo program realized immediately that chips can really be a key driver to these programs, because you can put a lot of intelligence into the Apollo guidance computer. You can put a lot of intelligence into these missiles that can help them, go all the way across continents. So U.S. government put in a lot of investment into this nascent technology. And in fact, it's their investment that allowed all the initial processes to be set up, all the initial assembly lines to be set up, initial factories to be set up, and that's how they sort of took off. So once they take off, then once this technology takes off, as you go along, you need sort of another economic driver. So you need these drivers, economic drivers to help you sort of continue making progress. And that's where your story about BBC comes in.
4: Okay.
5: That there were people who had started envisioning the idea of a personal computer, and the personal computer required, it was necessary for there to be this tiny brain, something that we call a microprocessor today, that needs to be this tiny brain that would essentially power this personal computer. Because, one of the distinguishing characteristics of a personal computer is that it runs many, many different kinds of software, many, many different kinds of program. So you needed some chip that could run an arbitrary application, that could run an arbitrary program. And that's where microprocessors were invented. And the BBC computer that you're talking about was one of those early personal computers that became very popular, provided the right volume for continued manufacturing and evolution of chips.
4: And also it took away the mystique of a computer being a big white box that the normal person couldn't use. And we had this, there was the Dragon 32, the Commodore 64. This is probably ancient history if you're good, but I remember unpacking these. The BBC was everywhere. And also things like Acorn were massive, weren't they? And they sort of took it to the next. Before Apple, there was Acorn. And that took it to the next stage, did it, in terms of, what we could do with chips, no?
5: That's correct. So, in fact, the BBC computer was path-breaking in many ways. Here's a computer system that gets built, that gets used in all across UK schools. Here's a computer that then people emulate in other parts of the world to build their own sort of computer programs. And interestingly, the same BBC computer is also responsible for one of the most successful chip companies of all time, ARM Systems. You mentioned Acorn. So, you know, there's this group of people who helped design this BBC computer, the processor for this BBC computer. And then this they did such a good job that this other company called Apple, not a very big company then, they're like, hey, we want this kind of chip for powering our new device, something called Newton. You know, it was one of the sort of earliest tablets, if you will, tablet-like devices, if you will. So the same set of people who built these processors for the BBC microcomputers, they got together to build processors for the Newton chip, for the Newton tablet. And then they're like, hey, if this is something we could do, then maybe we could do this for all other kinds of computer systems that people may want. And that's how ARM essentially evolved. ARM today is still the company that probably sells the largest number of chip designs of anybody. So yeah, BBC Computers has had such a powerful impact on the evolution of computing.
4: Let's leap forward a bit, because otherwise we could be here, you know, talking about the evolution. This becomes obviously the semiconductor, the chip market has gone east. We see, what is it, South Korea. Japan was a big player, but maybe not so much now. And politicians and geopolitics we're talking about, this has become a big thing because obviously AI, governments are saying, no, we want to protect our own chips. We don't want to, you know, give them away. We don't want foreign chips coming in. People are a bit wary about. So I know it's a big leap, Rakesh, but obviously, how does South Korea end up becoming so involved in the market and you know, Asia Pacific region becoming? Is it just economies of scale and sort of they have the facilities, they can reboot quicker, they can reconfigure quicker, and that is one of the reasons why.
5: Yeah, so let's step back a bit first. Yeah. So
4: I'm in your hands, my friend. I'm in your hands. Go on.
5: So first of all, you know, why this hullabaloo about chips? You know, I mean, there are many devices that we use in daily lives. We use plastics, right? Everybody uses plastic. Why, you know, why are we not seeing geopolitics around plastic, right? So it's important to understand why chips are extremely important. It's not only that they power all these applications of today, which they do, but it's also that they undergird some of the key strategic technologies for future. And you mentioned AI. So, as you know, a lot of people believe that the country, the region, the set of values that are going to dominate AI in future, may lead the world order. Chips are critical to the evolution and development of the AI technology. So it's generally believed, widely believed, and I believe as well that whosoever has access to the most advanced chips is likely going to lead the AI race. So it's not only about how important chips are today, but it's also how important they are to future. It's not only AI. There are some other technologies such as quantum computing, renewable energy, biotechnology. A lot of these also depend critically on chips. So it's important to understand that chips are essential to how the world sees its future, how the world sees who's going to lead the future. And that's why there are these different countries, different regions, different set of values that are trying to either secure their supply of chips or trying to ensure that they can own a big part of this chip supply chain. So the South Korean story actually started much before this new round of geopolitics. So the South Korean story had more to do with just cost. As I mentioned earlier, the chip industry really started in the U.S. But over time, and I also mentioned how capital intensive the industry is. So here's an industry that's highly capital intensive, As chips evolve, it also becomes more and more complex because you need all kinds of input materials. Today, you use almost every element in the periodic table to build chips, other than the most radioactive ones, of course. So it's becoming more complex. It's becoming more expensive. So how do you optimize the costs? How do you make sure that the whole thing works? And that's where all the fragmentation started. Folks in the US thought, let's stay on the chip design side because you have high margins there. And how about we outsource the manufacturing to Asia, where the costs are low, the labor is cheap, and that way it sort of sets up a process where sort of both sides benefit. So that was the primary motivation to a lot of manufacturing moving toward Asia. So this essentially started happening in the 70s itself. So when the manufacturing started moving to Asia, countries in Asia like Japan, South Korea, Taiwan, they all wanted to get into this action because there was a lot of money to be made. So South Korea decided to largely focus on memory chips. Japan was a very formidable competitor to the U.S. In the chip industry, and especially in the memory chip industry. So much so that at some point there was this trade war where United States made a set of decisions to sort of pressure Japan into sort of ceding some of the chip space. And that's where the South Koreans saw their opportunity. So essentially the Japanese had become so big and formidable in the chip industry that there was this these trade tensions between the U.S. and Japan. And so U.S. actually both directly and indirectly tried to prop up the South Korean chip industry. And of course, the South Koreans wanted to do this themselves because they wanted, a bigger slice of this ever growing pie. And once they put in a lot of money, they set up the right set of policies and then got really, really good at manufacturing memory. And that has continued till today.
4: Here's the thing. I mean, because highly educated workforce, they're not going to say, oh, we can't look at this, because they're going to be going, oh, okay, we can kind of do this. Now, I think, again, in layman's terms, that you just press a button. It's a bit like, I don't know, making cookies. And it goes, boom, boom, boom, boom, boom. And suddenly you've got sort of 5 or 6 million chips. Obviously, what you're saying is it's not a one-size-fits-all. There are various chips for various industries. So how long are we talking to actually produce a chip? Again, I just think you push a button and 15 seconds later, a chip shoots out of the end of a machine and we're done. This is more complex. This is more nuanced then. And specific chips for specific tasks, presumably, Rakesh.
5: That's correct. So chip making is arguably the hardest exercise that humanity undertakes. It's extremely hard and extremely complex. I'll give you some tidbits here to help you appreciate how complex building a chip is. So today, the size of a transistor, that switch I was talking about earlier, is sort of as small as a strand of DNA. That's how small a single switch is, okay? So a transistor is that small. So imagine trying to build something that small with a lot of precision. So that's number one, right? You're trying to build a single switch with high precision that's only big as a strand of DNA. Second, the number of these switches that you pack on a single chip today is in billions. Hundreds of billions, and on some chips in trillions. So you're essentially packing billions to hundreds of billions, and in some cases, trillions of these switches onto these sort of tiny chips. Chips are the size of a postage stamp. Chips are the size of your fingernail. So you're packing billions of these devices on substrate that's small. So you can imagine that this is a hard exercise. Now, in order to be able to do this, you have to have a lot of research, a lot of thinking, a lot of material development, a lot of chemistry development, a lot of advancements in physics. So really, the entire humanity comes together, pools together its knowledge in order to figure out how to build this device, this thumbnail size, this fingernail size device, where I can pack these billions to hundreds of billions of switches that are as small as a strand of DNA. So it's a very, very hard exercise. You're also right that different chips do very different things. Not all chips look alike. Just at a very high level, there are chips whose primary goal is to perform calculations very fast. So, the data that they need to perform calculations comes from elsewhere. The data comes in, and then these chips essentially process that data over and over and do that really, really, really fast. Okay. Now, these other chips, whose primary responsibility is to store this data. So, anytime I'm taking a photo or consider our podcast, I'm storing this audio. This audio is getting stored somewhere, and increasingly it's getting stored onto these systems that are built out with these chips. So there are these storage chips that exist. And then there are all kinds of ancillary chips. So, for example, chips that help supply power to our computer systems, chips that help to essentially capture some sensing. So imagine the cameras, the sensing itself is happening through chips. So indeed, chips do very, very different tasks, and chips performing these tasks can often look very, very different.
4: So when a politician says, I'm going to cut off the chips, these are going to be my chips, they don't sort of understand the high detail. I mean, it's because it's become a thing of nations now, hasn't it? It's become a very, very, you say, geopolitics. We have a problem in the world. The chips can't be distributed around the world, and everything kind of shuts down. We only have to look at the situation that we're going through at the moment. I mean, how important do you think the distribution or the people manufacturing it, at the very beginning, how important is this going to be in 10 years, or in 5 years, in 10 years? Because everything, it's only going to go in one direction, Rakesh. And presumably, he who has the chips, owns the board, as it were.
5: Right. So. Again, we have to ask the question, why is it this way right now? Right? So why do we have all this distribution? And there are multiple reasons. One is that the different kinds of input materials, equipment, tools, knowledge that's needed in order to manufacture these chips, they don't all reside in the same place. So let's say you need a certain element. Maybe that element exists in one or a couple of countries. Maybe you need a certain skill set, maybe that exists in one or a couple of countries. Maybe you need some equipment, and that equipment gets manufactured only one or a couple of countries. And what I'm saying is not even hypothetical. It's actually just true. There are there are parts of this chip supply chain that are concentrated in certain regions just because that's where the input materials are, or that's where the equipment is, or that's where the tools are. So that's reason number one. Reason number two, which is also related to reason number one, is you are trying to sell these things at the lowest cost possible. So you want to essentially maximize performance per unit cost. So believe it or not, this distribution, which sounds crazy because you're going all over the world in order to build a single chip, this is what minimizes cost. This is what optimizes cost. So that's why things exist the way they do. So this question of, hey, should I reorient this chip supply chain? Should I own a large part or all of the chip supply chain? Should I have this chip sovereignty? I think it's easier said than done. So if you could, you would. But should you and could you? Those are the big questions. Should you? Because, well, even if you are somehow able to aggregate increasing parts of the chip supply chain internally, by onshoring it, perhaps it's going to increase the cost because the costs are minimized when things are done at the places where it's the most efficient to do those things, right? So that's the should you part. Then there's the could you part, which is, could you actually do the reshoring? For example, today for building the most advanced ships, you need this particular machine called EUV that essentially gets built by this one company in Netherlands. Other companies have, many countries have been putting in billions of dollars in order to replicate that machine, in order to build that machine. No one has been able to. There are many, many reasons why they have not been able to. One of them being that this company in Netherlands has been at it for decades. It's just an inherently hard exercise. So there is also this could you question that exists. So while I understand this need, especially at the political level, to want to own more and more of the chip supply chain, want to bring more and more of it onshore, it's not clear if it's always a good idea, and it's also not clear whether it's possible
4: or even practical. We could talk about this probably for another 3 hours, but I've only got another 3 minutes remaining. Rakesh, what are you hoping that people are going to discover from the chip age? Is it a beginning for those who, like myself, know nothing? But this is fascinating. So what are you hoping that people will discover?
5: So the first thing I want people to get out of the book is that this is not some kind of arcane device that engineers and a certain set of people focus on. This is something that everybody should be aware of. They should know what these are. They should know how they have changed their world. They should know how it's going to affect their world. So chips are going to dictate people's prosperity. Chips are going to dictate the planet health. Chips are going to dictate future geopolitics, future world order. So this is something I want people to appreciate. I do want to touch on the planet part because we didn't get a chance to talk about it. Manufacturing of chips requires so much electricity, requires so much water, has so much emissions that, you know, it has real impact on the communities. Similarly, when we build data centers today to support AI, they need so many chips, and these chips consume so much power that, again, the electricity demands, the water demands, the impact on the environment is pretty significant. It's affecting people's electricity bills. It's affecting the quality of people's power supply. It's affecting quality of people's water supply, and whether you can have enough water in your local community. So chips are not something that they can sort of think of as these arcane devices that's in the purview of the engineers and technologists. It's something that's affecting everybody's lives. And it's going to affect people's votes. It's going to affect people's, how the geopolitics works, how their country interacts with other countries. So this is the key thing I want people, readers of this book, to get out of this book. Have an appreciation for how important chips are. Have a basic understanding of what the key issues are so that they can all participate in this debate, the different kinds of debates surrounding chips in their own way.
4: The book is called The Chip Age. It's by the brilliant Rakesh Kumar. You can order it via our own virtual bookstore. Rakesh, if people want to find you online and say nice things to you, is there a website? Where can people continue this fascinating conversation? Where can they find you?
5: Yeah, I have a website, and they can always send me an email.
4: The book is called The Chip Age. It's by Rakesh Kumar. Rakesh, it's been an education. Thank you so much for your time today.
5: Thank you for having me.
3: And that was an interview I did a little bit earlier on in the month with the brilliant Mr. Kumar. Right then, time coming up to 4 minutes to the top of the hour.
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0: The theme tune to the goodies. Right then, international and national news up next, and then back for the final third of this morning's Let's Talk with me, Giles Brown.
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1: BBC News with Eileen McHugh. President Macron of France has been holding a crisis cabinet meeting as wildfires continue to scorch swathes of the country. A huge fire is threatening the southwestern city of Bordeaux. Hugh Schofield is in Paris.
2: The situation has improved slightly. There was a little rain overnight and winds dropped. It's an important change because on previous nights we've woken up to hear that things have aggravated badly in the night with the fire leaping out of control, winds creating conditions where the fire is spreading in all sorts of odd directions, and suddenly new towns under threat and new evacuations being ordered. But we'll have to wait and see. The forecast is not good. Tomorrow we have some more very, very hot temperatures, up to 40 degrees, heatwave temperatures, and that is not going to help.
1: Spanish Prime Minister Pedro Sanchez will visit fire-hit parts of the Valencia region on the east coast today, where officials fear conditions are getting worse. On Sunday, Mr. Sanchez visited the scene of Spain's biggest ever wildfire further west, near the capital Madrid. More than 90,000 people have fled their homes there. Sudan's army says it has regained control of a vital highway linking Khartoum with the besieged city of El Obeid following 2 days of fierce fighting. The paramilitary rapid support forces had been in control of the highway since the civil war began. Our Africa correspondent Thomas Mukhwana reports.
3: A Sudan army spokesperson said the 350-kilometre highway from Khartoum to the strategic city of El Obeid has been secured after fierce clashes on Sunday. Fighting started on Saturday in 3 towns along the stretch, which is a critical supply route between West Kordofan and the capital. For weeks, El Obeid was on the brink of a humanitarian emergency as the rapid support forces and Sudan armed forces battled for control. The United Nations and European Union had sounded the alarm over the possibility of a genocidal ground offensive by the RSF after weeks of bombing civilian infrastructure and causing fuel, water and food shortages.
1: A South Korean court has handed an 18-month suspended prison sentence to the former president Yoon Suk-yeol. The judges found him guilty of making false statements during his presidential bid. Jake Kwon is in Seoul with more details.
4: Lying while running for office in South Korea is a crime that can invalidate the victory. The judge said Yoon had falsely denied association with controversial figures during his run for office in 2022. If the verdict is upheld in appeal, the main opposition People's Power Party must return $27 million it had received for Yoon's campaign. The right-wing party has been on back foot since Yoon's removal, losing a series of elections since. Yoon's defense team say they will appeal against the ruling.
1: World News from the BBC.
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6: This is your Spanish news. Spain's King Felipe and Queen Letizia visited evacuees from the country's devastating wildfires yesterday, praising the exemplary coordination of the emergency response, as Prime Minister Pedro Sanchez warned the nation still faced difficult hours despite signs of progress in some of the worst hit areas. The royal couple travelled to the evacuation centre at Villamanta, west of Madrid, where they met residents forced from their homes and thanked firefighters, military personnel and emergency services working around the clock to tackle the blazes. The most destructive fires remained centred around the Madrid region, neighbouring Ávila province and Toledo, where multiple blazes were still active on Sunday as firefighters awaited more favourable weather conditions. Around 77,000 hectares have already been burned in the Madrid and Ávila fires alone, whilst almost 90,000 people remain evacuated or confined in those two areas, making it the biggest wildfire in Spain's recent history. Under the European Union's civil protection mechanism, Greece and Italy have each sent 2 Canadair firefighting aircraft to Spain, while Portugal has deployed more than 100 military personnel along with equipment. 2 more planes will arrive as soon as possible from Turkey, the Spanish Interior Ministry said on X. Prime Minister Pedro Sanchez visited the fire-hit areas in Ávila, one of the 3 central provinces affected by the major blazes. Sanchez said his government would declare a civil protection emergency for the central provinces plagued by the wildfires, unlocking additional recovery funding. While wildfires have well been a feature of Spain's summers, Sanchez says their growing scale and intensity, fueled by increasingly extreme weather, required policies grounded in climate science. Spain has already experienced 22 major wildfires this year, defined as fires burning more than 500 hectares, with more than 100,000 hectares destroyed nationwide. And finally, Spanish stars Fabián Ruiz and Gavi received a rather unusual reward for helping Spain win the World Cup. The two midfielders returned to their hometown of Los Palacios y Villafranca last week, where they were gifted tomatoes equal to their body weight as part of a long-standing local tradition. Gavi reportedly weighed 68 kilograms, whilst Ruiz weighed 84 kilograms, and both took tomatoes that weighed their weight. The tradition dates back to Spain's first World Cup win in 2010. Jesús Navas, another footballer from Los Palacios de Villafranca, who was part of that victorious squad, helped establish the unusual custom 16 years ago. In addition to the tomatoes, Ruiz and Gavi were presented with banners featuring Tomatito, the mascot of the 1982 World Cup hosted by Spain. And that's your Spanish news.
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6: Ah, good afternoon. Glad you could make it through the afternoon with me. 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
15: Buenas tardes, España.
6: Fear not. Thank you, Ashley. Fear not, because this time next week, Selena will be back. Selena comes back on Sunday Selena selection, and so we will all be back in our normal places, which means you only get 2 hours of me rather than the 3 hours as well. And sadly, Hannah, because, I mean, 3 hours with Hannah, I mean, people have thrown themselves, I don't know, whatever, to have more than 3 hours with Hannah. But however, you only get 2 hours with me from next week because Selena is back, which means that we'll everybody be in their normal places. And just to let you know, no Stephen Ritson today. Hopefully he'll be with us tomorrow. So we'll go to our media partners at the BBC, at 1 o'clock now. Not only will I be bringing you the sports news in the final third, I'm just pointing to I'll be talking even to Paul Zannon. He is the author of Behind the Brilliant collection of looking at the journeys of some iconic sporting figures, including Fatima Whitbread, Frank Warren, Colin Jackson, how they overcame adversity and withstood heartbreak. So that's all coming up in the final third of the show. Should you wish to send me a cheery greeting, a hail fellow well met, well, these
14: to
6: are the numbers.
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6: So I mentioned that on this day, 40 years ago, Queen played with the first band to play behind the Iron Curtain for at least 20 years. I caught them on this tour. They played Marbella. Blimey, what an evening that was in the football stadium, which I drove past the other day, and it's been knocked down. It's no longer there, and they have some sort of projected image of what the new place is going to look like. Yeah, I'll wait for that. But in the meantime, it was the Queen. I had a T-shirt from the Queen of from the Queen Kind of Magic tour, and from that tour,
12: it's a kind of magic. It's a kind of magic. A kind of magic.
6: Sports news after this.

0: Yes, indeed. Queen, great album. And of course, great tour as well. On this day in 1986, they played behind the Iron Curtain.
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0: So, look at the latest from the world of sport. Well, FIFA president Gianni Infantino has hit back at critics of the World Cup, accusing them of spreading hate and false narratives while defending the tournament as a success that celebrated unity, safety and inclusion. In an open letter published today, Infantino said detractors had overlooked the joy and togetherness experienced by millions of fans around the world who witnessed the tournament staged across the United States, Canada and Mexico. "You were so consumed by hate and criticism that you missed it all," he said. "To those behind their pens and papers, behind their screens spreading hate and false rumours, I want to say, whilst you're sitting behind, we at FIFA are on the front lines, organising, working hard and delivering the best show in the world. We experience no violence, no incidents, 100% safety and security, only joy and happiness." FIFA faced criticism over a number of issues during the tournament, including

0: Jacques Anquetil, Eddie Merckx, Bernard Hinault, and Miguel Indurain as five-time Tour champion. Formula One champion Lando Norris celebrated McLaren's first victory of the season in Hungary yesterday, while Kimi Antonelli extended his overall lead to 50 points after a day of damage limitation. Red Bull's Max Verstappen was second, just over 15 seconds behind the Briton, with Antonelli third after a lightly McLaren 1-2 evaporated when Oscar Piastri pulled over with a gearbox failure 14 laps from the end of the Hungaro Ring. Ferrari's Lewis Hamilton, Antonelli's closest title rival, finished a close fourth on the track but dropped to fifth behind teammate Charles Leclerc after a 5-second post-race penalty for speeding the pit lane when he made a third stop under virtual safety car conditions. "My pace today was probably some of the best pace I've had," said Norris, who goes into the August break on a high. "The car was beautiful to drive and I felt very confident, so a great race. I'm just happy to be back to see the number one again." And finally, Luke Littler has made more darts history as he defended his World Match Day title in style. The champion thrashed Gerwyn Price 18-9 to break Phil Taylor's tournament and Phil the Power Taylor tournament and final average records in Blackpool. And those are your sports headlines.
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0: Now, I'm going to do a celebrity birthday from yesterday because turning 83 on Sunday, just gone. I hope he's recovered. That's an awful lot of candles to blow out. Sir Mick Jagger. Happy birthday. Happy day after birthday, Mick.

0: Yeah, Mick Jagger celebrates his 83rd birthday. There's a Comic Con at the moment, a big Comic Con, in San Diego, of course. Quite a few things are being previewed, including Apple TV's Matchbox the Movie, okay? A high-octave trailer that pays homage to the classic miniature Mattel toy cars. Okay, a group of childhood friends reunited as adults and thrust into an action-packed adventure involving life-size Matchbox cars. John Cena pays former soldier Sean, said he performed his own stunts and was scared for his life. Now, however, the thing that's really got me interested is the fact that there is Neuromancer is an upcoming sci-fi series. This is William Gibson's 1984 novel. If you're a geek like me, then this is one of the classics, because it basically looks at, well, it's cyberpunk. It was created by Graham Roland. I mean, the book is William Gibson. But it's very, I mean, this is 1984, sort of pre-internet, and it is strangely prophetic. It's following a former hacker and a street samurai, Steppin' Razor, her name is Jenny. Again, teenage boy, trust me on this one. And they join forces for a high-stakes heist, looking forth for that, plus an action comedy, Mayday, starring Ryan Reynolds, of course, as a U.S. Navy pilot named Troy. He's teamed up with Nikolai, who's played by Kenneth Branagh, being pursued by the KGB as they scramble for survival. That film will be out on September the 4th. But yeah, Neuromancer, the William Gibbles 1984 novel. I'm looking forward to that. And talking about all things science fiction, of course, one of the birthdays today is Simon Jones, and he played Arthur Dent in the original, the radio series and the TV series of The Hitchhiker's Guide to the Galaxy. And if you'll excuse me, my anorak is calling.
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0: Quick time check. It is 29 minutes past, and this is Little Feet.
1: I've been warped by the rain, driven by the snow. I'm drunk and dirty, don't you know? And I'm still willing. And I was out on the road late at night. I seen my pretty Alice in every headlight.

0: If you're out there on the road today, take care. Summertime is here. People are driving like you would expect. That's especially for you, Willing, one of my favorite tracks of all time. Doesn't matter who performs it. Okay, I'd probably draw the line. I don't know. You know who, Ed Sheeran. But well, that's the Little Feat version, which I absolutely love as well.
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5: Giles Brown.
0: Now, as you may have mentioned, as you may have noticed out there, it's a bit warm, but in Italy, of course, Rome are offering free ski screenings in 11 air-conditioned cinemas as part of a heat relief plan that Mayor Roberto Galtieri presented last week, whilst most of Europe was sweltering through the unbearably hot summer. The scheme, named after the 1983 US film classic El Gran Freddo, The Big Chill, will run from Thursday till the 4th of August. So it started last week, expanding an existing network of climate shelters in the Italian capital, including public libraries and museums. Beautiful films, including recent releases, will be screened. This is all for free. Galtieri said in a press conference, the free screenings take place between 1 and 6:30 with admission on a first-come, first-served basis. The first movie was the 2023 Italian comedy drama C'è Ancora Domani, There's Still Tomorrow. Each day a different film will be showing in 11 participating cinemas, and people will be able to spend time watching a movie in a cool environment because not only has air conditioning, Galtieri said, temperatures in Rome peaked at 36 degrees C last week and 36 on both Thursday and Friday, according to the weather service of the Italian Air Force. So great idea. You might want to roll that one out. I don't have air conditioning up in Coen, so I was literally, you know, the wind tunnels, you know, I had the fan on. I was in front of the fan, my biggest fan, etc. Yeah, I felt one of those. Put it this way: thank goodness for air conditioning on public transport coming down from Coen to Marbella, and thank goodness for also you can recharge your phone. I've found out now on the coming down. So it made the 3 hours door to door yesterday very pleasant indeed. Because trying to get back on Friday, I gave up because Friday was literally a meltdown. I had a meltdown. Traffic had a meltdown. So yeah, the air conditioning. So I gave up trying to get anywhere on a Friday. But yesterday it was very pleasant indeed. But yes, great news. Great news from from the Italians there. I've got some problems getting hold of my final guest. It was all going so well. But in the meantime, I'm going to take a deep cleansing breath, which, as you know, may take some time. Quick time check. It's 23 minutes to the top of the hour, and we'll do a bit of this, I think. From the album Big Day in a Small Town, this is rather brilliant. This is Brandy Clark, and this is Broke. A salutation to my fellow freelancers.

0: Great stuff. From the album Big Day in a Small Town, Brandi Clark and Broke. Right then, now Connie is on her way. I just spoke to her. She is just trying to get through traffic or something like that. Talking about traffic, but she will be joining us very, very shortly indeed to tell me all about Behind the Brilliant. It's award-winning social. She is, of course, a social impact strategist, former international athlete. Yeah, it's a good track, isn't it? Yeah, I'm glad people like it. Check out the album, which is Big Day in a Small Town. Brandi Clark. It's from a few years back now, but it still cuts muster, as I think you'll all agree.
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0: I tell you what, shall we have, if it's okay with you lot, a quick time check, 18 minutes to top of the hour. Shall we have a bit of a Monday morning sing-along? Go on, hold me. Please.

0: Oh, yes, indeed, madam. Smokey Robinson and the Miracles on a Monday. You really got a hold on me. Giles Brown, live from the studios of TRE. 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
0: Yes, indeed. Giles Brown, live from the studios of TRE Talk Radio. Hope your voice in Spain. Hope you're fine and well and fit and dandy. Just to let you know, no Stephen Ritson today. So at 1 o'clock, we go to our media partners at the BBC.
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0: You are. Thank you, Frank. You are indeed. Now then, quick time check. 14 minutes to go. Here we go. So, Behind the Brilliance has been founded by Connie Henry, MBE, award-winning social impact strategist, former international athlete, and founder of Behind the Brilliance. She is the powerhouse behind the new book, and I'm delighted to say that she joins me. And what an entrance. Connie, good morning to you. Let's cut the thing. Let's just go for it. Good morning to you. How are you doing this morning, or this afternoon, or whatever?
7: What a great introduction. Thank you, Giles. That's fantastic. Thank you for that.
0: Pleasure is all mine. Gosh, you know, I'm doffing my cap. Now, for those who don't know, explain a little bit about your brilliant career thus far and Behind the Brilliance itself.
7: Well, it's a great, actually, question, because my whole life skill and my lived experience is what created Behind the Brilliance and what created the book. So a former international athlete, I was well aware of what sport can do and how sport can change lives, because I'd lived it and I'm part of it. And throughout my whole career, every time I met a great, you know, somebody who's probably in the public eye, has achieved so much in the field of sport, their story was always immense. When you really knew the detail of how they got to where they got to and the sacrifices and problems and issues that they had, it was always, you know, the stuff of Steven Spielberg. And after a while, I thought to myself, when retiring from track and field and going into the world of social impact, simply because I knew what sport had done for me.
0: Yeah.
7: So I knew it could do so much for so others. And then years later, I thought, yeah, there are bigger names than me. There are people that have achieved more than I've achieved, and the world will know their name. Why don't we tell their story? Because that story could really, really change people's lives.
0: It's interesting, isn't it? I mean, because I know quite a few people. You can always tell a track and field person, you know, even if they're no longer competing. I mean, I had somebody, a guest in a couple of weeks ago, live in the studio. Her son he wants to be a motorcycle world champion, and she's training him. And I said to her, what did you do? Because you're always, she said, American track and field. And I was like, oh, okay. And you can tell because they've got that dedication, and she's a, you know, person of color, et cetera. And she was like, yeah, we had to work hard to do this to get there. And that's why I've told my son, Josh, that we work as a family, we work as a team. But again, people don't see that. People just think it's, you know, people just think, you know, track and field is some wet and windy sports hall or you know, somewhere in Brentford or wherever, you know, at 4 a.m. doing ungodly hours. It track and gymnastics and all that sort of thing and boxing it's a mindset unlike any other, isn't it, Connie?
7: And it's so interesting that you've said that, because I've literally, in the middle of the summer holidays, are running around with my son who's very much into sport. Very good cricketer, very good footballer, etc. And just this morning, I was having conversations with former Olympians and Olympic coaches and Olympic medalists, because every once in a while, I've got to go to that family, that network of mine to say, am I mad in that I am driving this boy around to the best coaches, the best athlete, the best experiences? And they said, you don't know any different. It's all you've ever done. work really, really hard for something, sacrifice, push, keep going, keep turning up. You don't know any different, so therefore you raise your child the same way. And so the example you've just given me with this woman who, well, if this is what you want to do, a motorcycle, this is what we have to do as a family to achieve that. And it is so unbelievably hard and unforgiving, and you doubt yourself every step of the way until you win.
0: Yeah.
7: And then it's all possible, isn't it?
0: My other friend of mine, her daughter's very good rhythmic gymnastics, which didn't, that didn't exist in our generation. That wasn't an option back in the day, rhythmic. And she's good. I mean, she was Andalusian squad, made the Spanish national squad, but they were forever. You know, I'd like Di, my friend, Di, where are you? And she'd go, well, I'm at some sports hall in the middle of bleeding nowhere, which is a 5-hour coach trip. And they've got a lot, because it's a team thing. You've got everybody else's kids in the back as well. And it's like, we've broken, the car's broken down. Can you come pick us up from somewhere south of Seville? Sort of thing. But the names you look at, I mean, people like, I mean, Daley Thompson, I mean, a god, basically. I mean, but we just think of him, we just think of Daley Thompson as God, 84, yeah. That's, you know, that celebration. But there is so much more behind the man than that, you know, than being flashed across our sports screens and just being ridiculously good at everything, isn't there?
7: I mean, absolutely. I mean, Daley, his story is fantastic. It really does paint the picture of adversity and self-belief. You know, Daley did a talk once that I brought my son to, and he spoke about the issues that he went through and how difficult it was for him. And to the point he'd ended up just living at the track. He'd get there at 8 a.m, do one session, stay there, have a sandwich, and then the next group would come from somewhere, and then he'd just do more. So, you know, my son said to me, are you only able to be really good at sport if you've had a really hard life? And to which point I had to turn around and say, no, because he doesn't have a hard life.
0: Yeah.
7: But what it does do is you have to make sacrifices. And when the world tells you no, you have to keep saying yes. And when life really hits you around the head in ways that you just have no control over, and that's what happened with so many people in this in the book Behind the Brilliance, is that actually it shows you how they just kept saying yes and they just kept turning up. And hard work will beat talent every time.
0: Well, cool. Isn't Muhammad Ali said, you know, he famously says that, you know, it's the training, it's the X amount of training which would make it to being the champion. It's like 15 years of training for the 3 minutes of glory. But that's what puts you in the immortals. And I mean, with boxing, I mean, I'm lucky, you know, I do a lot of emceeing, a lot of ladies and gentlemen, good evening. And, you look at those stories and it's the hardest one. It's one of the hardest ones in the world. But it instills the virtues and the value. And you say, you know, it's your son saying you have to be poor. No, you don't have to be poor, but you have that determination to get, in the nicest possible way, to get out of the stereotypes. It's very easy for people to say, okay, you know, young person of color, you're going to be in a gang. No, I'm not. I'm going to be a boxer. I'm going to be a track and field. I'm going to be a gymnast or whatever. And that is a driving force, because there's nothing more rock and roll than actually in succeeding rather than being a gang leader.
7: But Muhammad Ali also said that you don't lose if you get knocked down. You lose if you stay down.
0: Mm-hmm.
7: I worked in boxing for quite a while. So I was front line when Joe Calzaghe destroyed Jeff Lacey. I was there ringside. I was there Ricky Hatton, Costa Zoo. I was there. I was working for Frank Warren.
0: Yeah, of course.
7: So I was ringside and I had access, and I'd be in the changing rooms with Ricky Hatton and Jeff Lacey and Joe Calzaghe. I'd been in their changing rooms before. I was out in Vegas when Danny Williams lost to Klitschko. I was in Vegas in and out of Danny Williams' training camps, watched him train, watched the whole thing, and afterwards sort of in the hotel. So I know boxing very well, I mean, and hence Frank Warren doing the book.
0: Yeah.
7: For me, because he's always been such a great supporter of mine. His story is just incredible. As well as Michael Watson, who's obviously in the book. But no, boxing is definitely one of those sports where, well, all sport, but probably more boxing. Because I do believe it's the hardest sport in the world. because all sport is 90% psychological. But when you have a sport where actually in the midst of you competing, your opponent is trying to punch you in the head as hard as they possibly can, that is a sport that mentally you need to go through so much mental strength to have. And then when it goes wrong, as it did for Michael Watson in the book Behind the Brilliance, it can only be some of that incredible mental strength, because you know boxing, Giles, so you know how brilliant Michael Watson was before.
8: I remember the whole run into that fight with Eubank and Nigel Benn, and that we were all watching that, and we were all watching on TV that night.
7: He was a phenomenal talent, and to be able to get to that talent, you had to have something in you which would have dragged him through when he was lying in that hospital bed being told, "We don't think you're going to make it."
8: So when it comes, we've only got four and a bit minutes. So here we go.
7: I'll keep going.
8: Forget the news. I mean, and also, but it's the struggles of like people like Colin Jackson as well, you know, brilliant sprinter again. And he had, you know, he's got a backstory that's fascinating as well. And it's not only about being, you know, him. It's about who he is, you know, looking behind and the stereotypes. And also he's dealing with, you know, his sexuality and whatever else at the same time. And it's a fascinating, you know, and this is the '90s. It's not a time when you can come out like that and say, I'm a gay male sprinter, because it's the environment's not there.
7: Well, Colin Jackson, you know, is a little bit nearer to my time. You know, I remember being Colin Jackson and competing and being around and on the British teams at the same time. And he was such a leader by example. Colin was someone you'd look at and you think, how do you walk? How do you dress? How do you train? What do you do? His professionalism was insane. And his focus was brilliant. And he led so many of us on that road of just being elite. And as always, as the title of the book, you would never have known what was behind that brilliance. You just don't know. And that's why I wanted the book told. That's why I wanted the stories told. Because too much nowadays, we are as brilliant as social media can be. Sometimes with young people, they look at something and they think, oh, that person's an overnight success. Simply doesn't exist, an overnight success. And I wanted people to know the years of sacrifice that it took for people to get to where they get to.
8: But at the same time, also that it's worth, I mean, I always call it the grind, you know, the morning you get up and you don't want to do it, but you do it. And that is, and it, these are, people are exceptional, but they're only exceptional because they worked to get to the exceptional level. You know, it's not a case of, oh, well, I tried to be a sprinter on Instagram and it didn't work the first time, so I gave up. You know, and as Muhammad Ali says, he got up again and did it again and again and again. And that is presumably what makes the greats great, is the fact that they have that inner belief, or they go, no, like, you know, I'm not going to fall at the first. I'm not going to fall at the second. I'm just going to keep getting up and getting up. And that is maybe what people can take from this, to say that, yes, it's hard work, but you have no idea what lies within you.
7: Yeah. I mean, I hope people take from this that they're not alone. I hope they take from this that the struggle that you're going through, whatever it is you're trying to achieve, and it doesn't have to be that you're trying to be the greatest in sport and everything. It could be that you're just a mum trying to get through the summer holidays. You need to know that you're not alone, because everybody struggles. And whatever is pictured on that Facebook or on that social media about how wonderful someone's life is, behind that, behind the brilliance, is always some type of adversity.
8: Here's the thing. I mean, something like Fatima Whitbread, who was brilliant. I mean, and then the light goes away and they're no longer competing. They still have that urge. They still carry those left. Because you don't need to suddenly, I'm no longer an athlete, therefore all the things that I learned no longer valid. I mean, presumably Fatima is still absolutely amazing. And is you know, she, her aura must be absolutely immense. So presumably
7: she's wonderful.
8: Yeah. You take that.
7: She's wonderful.
8: Yeah.
7: So I just got so much respect for her. Again, we had the same agent when we were adding on with her husband, was also my agent. And so you just knew her as an athlete and you didn't really get to know, and you certainly didn't know what was behind her brilliance. And the story in the book is just, it breaks your heart and it makes you cry. And when you watch her campaign at the moment and the way that she campaigns for young people in care, what she went through, you literally would just do anything for Fatima because you believe. because she believes, and you know that she's doing everything for the right reasons. But, you know, to answer your question, you can't turn off who you are, you know, and it's again, it's just a lesson that I'm learning now, whether it be from Behind the Brilliance, the book, it would be the Behind the Brilliance Giving, which is the charitable work that I do. You can't turn off who you are. But when you put it into sport, then your stubbornness, your aggression, your impatience, all of that is okay because you're going to do sport.
8: People want to find you on social media. Where do they find you?
7: Behind the Brilliance, that's the name. Please find us on Instagram and, yeah, buy the book.
8: Indeed, and you can order the book via the link on our own virtual books page. Short but sweet, but got there in the end. The book is called Behind the Brilliance. It's been helped put together by Connie Henry. The charity is called Behind the Brilliance. Connie, thank you so much for your time today.
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10: BBC News with Eileen McHugh. President Macron of France has been holding a crisis cabinet meeting as wildfires continue to scorch swathes of the country. Hugh Schofield is in Paris.
11: The situation has improved slightly. There was a little rain overnight and winds dropped. It's an important change because on previous nights we've woken up to hear that things have aggravated badly in the night with the fire leaping out of control, winds creating conditions where the fire is spreading in all sorts of odd directions, and suddenly new towns under threat and new evacuations being ordered. But we'll have to wait and see. The forecast is not good. Tomorrow we have some more very, very hot temperatures, up to 40 degrees, heatwave temperatures, and that is not going to help.
10: More than 220,000 people have been evacuated from the surrounding Gironde region, and road and rail services linking France to Spain have been severely restricted. Spain's Prime Minister Pedro Sanchez is visiting fire-hit areas of the Valencia region where thousands of people have been forced from their homes. Camilla Mills reports.
12: A wildfire in Castellón province, north of the city of Valencia, has burned more than 43 square kilometres. Firefighters say its advance has now slowed and they hope to stabilise it if weather conditions improve. More than 40 people have needed medical treatment. Officials say the fire was not started by natural causes and investigations are continuing. On Sunday, Pedro Sanchez visited areas west of Madrid, affected by Spain's biggest ever wildfire. The authorities say the situation there has improved slightly, but the blaze remains active.
10: A South Korean court has handed an 18-month suspended prison sentence to the former president, Yoon Suk-yeol, for violating election laws during his campaign in 2022. The judges found him guilty of making false statements during his presidential bid. Yoon is already serving a life sentence for insurrection relating to his martial law declaration in December 2024. Human Rights Watch says oil operations by the energy firm Perenco in Western Congo are putting local communities at risk. Emery Makumeno has the details.
13: In Mwanda, on the DRC's narrow Atlantic coastline, residents say oil from Perenco's wells and pipelines spills into rivers where they bathe, while smoke from gas flaring and waste burning leaves them with chest pains, nausea and chronic coughs. Perenco, which is Congo's sole oil producer, rejects the claims of pollution, insisting its operations are safe. Human Rights Watch says the government must publish its long-delayed environmental audit and act transparently to protect the communities living beside onshore and offshore oil fields.
10: World News from the BBC.
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26: I had it all figured out, wow. Everything.
27: But that same year, a tragedy would rock his family. They would lose someone close to suicide. It turned Ben's world upside down and made him reevaluate everything he thought his own life would be. And ever since, his feet have been planted firmly on the ground. He's dedicated his life to working as a mental health campaigner so other families don't go through what his did.
28: Is there something about this work that surprised you?
29: It can be quite shocking to people to understand the scale of need. And that's something that particularly early on in my journey was shocking to me. I mean, to give an example, here in the UK, the queue or the waiting list to receive CAMHS, child and adolescent mental health support with the NHS, is currently 500,000 children long. And some people on that waiting list will wait 2 years to see someone. And about 36% of them will be rejected from the service.
28: I mean, are there any sort of common misconceptions that you come across? Or maybe it's, you know, things people say that they think are helpful, but actually you think absolutely not, that's not helpful.
29: The one thing that we can all do as individuals that are not clinical professionals is actually not try and fix. And I think one of the best things that we can say to someone that's struggling with their mental health is, I have no idea what to say to make this better. That's connection, that's validation.
27: Naturally, suicide is a tough topic. And while this episode is about that, it's also about the power of activism to save lives, change policy, and bring messages of hope to millions of people in need. Because what Ben's built in the aftermath of his brother's death is remarkable. He came into the studio to talk to me about it. And while you won't be hearing anything graphic, we will go into how that day unfolded. But before all that, we need to go back to Ben's storybook childhood in rural England.
29: My childhood, I can describe in one word, which is ideal. Mm. I'm so lucky that I had the childhood that I had. I grew up in the middle of nowhere in the southeast of England, fields, sheep that outnumber people, like 10 to 1.
28: 10 to 1?
29: Yeah, tons of sheep. And not many people. I grew up with my two brothers, all three of us close in age, my two parents that were together, our dog. And, you know, it was just, it could not have been a better childhood. I went to a good school, I had a good education, I had good friends, I had good family, I lived in a good place. I was healthy, I was happy. The first sort of 17 years of my life, absolutely ideal.
28: So you mentioned two brothers, yeah. Very close in age. When you were two, your brother Sam was born.
29: Yes.
28: And then 2 years after that, along came Tom. Yeah. What was it like to, you know, to be a big brother?
29: Frustrating. I don't really remember when I was two, but I remember being told by my parents that I was not happy when Sam was born, because suddenly you're not the center of everyone's attention for the first time. But then you sort of, It was great. And also, like I said, I grew up in the middle of nowhere. And so that means you grow very, very close to the people you live with, because it's not easy to see lots of other people. Mm. So, you know, I remember spending long days out with Sam and Tom in the countryside and sort of enjoying life together as three friends, essentially. I mean, obviously, you know, it was ups and downs, three brothers. There was a lot of two versus one, and the sort of two and the one changed sides.
28: The alliances are always shifting.
29: Oh, yeah. Sam and Tom versus me and Sam versus Tom. And it honestly just felt like the world was ours. Like, we just forget about everything. It was just so fun. Obviously, that's such a rose-tinted way of looking at it.
28: As you boys got older, I mean, what were each of your personalities like? What was each of your sort of role in the family structure?
29: It's a great question. We could not have all been more different. So I was much more like academic and very outdoorsy, loved sort of being outdoors, enjoyed physics and maths at school. And so that was sort of me. Sam, incredibly creative. So he can paint. He produced his own music. You know, give him an instrument, he'd learn how to play it. Give him a paintbrush, he'd make something that you could put in a gallery, and it was just stunning. And Tom was, he got the sports angle, and he was very, very sporty. So we would have made a great team. I'm neither. Give me a paintbrush or a ball. I'm not really, I wouldn't be able to use either. But give me, you know, a physics problem. God, that makes me sound boring. and I'd be able to do that.
28: And in terms of how you mesh together, like, you know, who would be the first to say sorry in a fight? Who was, you know, the most fiery?
29: I don't think any of us, none of us. I don't think we'd ever say sorry. No, I don't think we ever would ever do that. You just pretend like, because also, I guess, is when you're growing up, you have arguments, but then the arguments become, you sort of move through them, and there would be no real separation between having an argument and then suddenly having loads of fun together. It would just sort of flip between them quite quickly.
28: So you had this, you know, beautiful boyhood. What was the transition like for you into being a teenager?
29: Yeah, tricky. I was a very sensitive boy growing up. I still am, to be honest with you. I sort of read into people's emotions and feelings far more than I think a lot of people do. And that means that it can be quite uncomfortable at school. And, you know, anyone turning sort of 14, 15, yeah, you start questioning who you are, what you want out of life. I've always been a little bit of an introvert. I've always struggled with public speaking. And then as I sort of turned 15, 16, I just started feeling a lot more secure in who I was and felt like I knew my place, and an amazing, amazing, wonderful group of friends I still am very close with. I was excited about going to university. I was excited about life. The future is just ahead of me, and I feel excited about it.
28: While Ben's world felt full of possibility, his younger brother Sam was in a very different place.
29: It's funny because I sit here and I say my childhood was ideal. And I don't know if Sam was sitting here, that's not the word he would use at all. It was for the first sort of 14 years of his life. He had a very similar story, but he sort of turned 14, 15 years old and started to change. And just, you look back and just see that he was struggling more than most, I think, with that transition. The first I heard about what was going on And in fact, actually, the first time I ever really heard about what mental health was when my mum told me that he'd been diagnosed with depression. That was September 2017. So I was 17 years old. And we'd had dinner. Mum said, oh, can I just chat to you for a second? And I stayed behind. And she was like, I just thought you should know Sam's been diagnosed with depression. And I don't remember much about what happened, but I do remember feeling like, that doesn't make any sense. How can you be diagnosed with feeling sad? Like, I just didn't understand what the word depression meant at all. And so I just didn't really see the significance of it. It was a bit like Mum had told me that Sam had been diagnosed with a cold. I was like, okay, why am I, what's the significance of me being told? Which sort of goes to show just how little I understood about what was being said in front of me. I don't remember ever coming up again.
28: And the diagnosis was something Sam wanted to keep to himself. He didn't want other people to know.
29: Yeah, and I think a lot of people might be able to relate to this. He felt a lot of shame about it, and he felt like there was going to be a lot of judgment from people. And I think because he held on so much shame about the diagnosis, then he felt other people would also judge him as he maybe was judging himself. And so he found out that Mum had told me, and actually was quite angry that I'd known. Obviously, it was absolutely right that Mum told me, because it's so important that everyone is part of that journey and knows. So yeah, no, he found that really difficult, especially at 15. You're already conscious that you don't want people to judge you for things, and you're already so, insecure. And suddenly there was something that stuck out, and he felt made him different, and he felt maybe made him broken or all of this. And so he was very ashamed of people knowing, and he certainly wouldn't have liked me knowing.
28: And did you speak about it at all?
29: Never. And I remember there was one moment where I shouldn't say the word should, but I would have said something, where I used to pick him up from school sometimes. And I remember the drive back from school was about 10 minutes. And for the whole 10 minutes, we just sat there in silence. And there was just this atmosphere of, I know, I should probably say something. He was probably sitting there going, Ben knows, I should probably say something. And neither of us did. And there was just this charged atmosphere that was just too big to overcome. And neither of us had the courage or the sort of moment of determination to just break through that awkwardness with the first question or the first thing. And that, I think about that moment a lot, because I'm like, that would have been so powerful if I'd known how important that conversation could have been. Like, I would have ripped the plaster off and just said something. But it was, I remember that. So otherwise, no, not really. And I don't think that wasn't a lack of empathy in terms of not knowing what he was going through. Like, I just didn't see what was the big deal. So it's almost like, I know I should talk, but I don't understand what the problem is. And it's Sam, he's fine. Like, he's my brother. Nothing's bad's going to happen because it's Sam. He's fine. He loves his art. He's very creative. He's very, very talented. He has interests. He has hobbies. He has friends. I'm probably the least likely person that he's going to confide in for support. He's got amazing friends. And so I just sort of brush it off, really.
28: And I mean, did you notice that Sam himself was changing, and how he was acting, how he was with the family?
29: Sam changed a lot. He changed a lot. He

0: with and liked him a lot growing up, you feel like you've sort of lost him already, because you're like, you're not being who I want you to be, which is Fun Sam. And it was very difficult at the time, because that's sort of what you expect from a 15-year-old. It's sort of behavior you expect.
1: Yeah.
0: But I guess it went a little bit further beyond what most people's experience at that age would have been, which was, you know, everything we all felt at 15, just much bigger.
1: How did his behavior, how did this change in Sam affect the family?
0: I don't think there was ever a moment where I was like, whoa, the family's changed so much, because it happened so gradually. And we were always so close, and we'd always, you know, have dinner together every night, and we were always in each other's business, and we'd chat, and it was always close, and that never changed. But I think it just felt more adult, you know. I think that started to become more serious and less fun, which is natural as you get older, but it just suddenly happened a little bit quicker than I was maybe expecting.
1: Yeah.
0: But also I was 17, so I was less interested in being part of a family as well. It always just felt like we had a normal family in a very quiet area of England and going about our very normal lives.
1: Yeah, and you had a moody teenager, right?
0: Yeah.
1: And I was a moody teenager.
0: Yeah. So it just felt normal. Like this is what everyone's experience of life is.
1: So one symptom that people talk about with depression is sort of a loss of interest in things and activities that, you know, someone previously loved to do. And Sam was very creative. He was artistic. In this period, did he noticeably lose interest in art, lose touch with that creative side of him?
0: Yeah, this is what's interesting, because he didn't lose touch with any of that. I think actually, if anything, he went further into that. And what was really interesting looking back is that his art changed. So what used to be quite bright, colourful, experimental stuff became very dark, you know, just very, even just very dark colours. The things that he was drawing or painting were dark images in terms of colours, but also in terms of themes. And so you could see almost like if Sam's language was creativity, the language was conveying the darkness that was in him. The music that he was making and listening to and all of his work was also becoming dark.
1: And it was on the 21st of January where, you know, everything changed. But that evening was, you know, a normal evening. You had dinner as a family together.
0: Yeah, so that evening, January 21st, was pretty normal January day in the UK, which is grey, drizzly, cold, windy, wet, nasty. But yeah, like you said, we had dinner as a family. My dad left to go to work. So he went to London that night to go to work. And that was just me, Tom, Sam, my mum, left in the house. I remember weird memory. We had lamb kebabs. I remember the weird memories from that night really vividly. And importantly as well, like, it felt different slightly. And we've got used to Sam being absent slightly, but this particularly felt like he was just physically in the room, but also nowhere near. He was a cardboard cutout of a person. You could see him, but there was nothing actually there. It was just a facade. And he'd push his food around the plate, and he was just, not really engaged at all, which is annoying, you know, because it takes the mood of everyone down. And it was Sunday. We've got school the next day. You just want to chat and talk and have dinner and have a laugh. And when you've got someone like that at the table, it's awkward. There's an awkwardness about that. And naive 17-year-old me found that really annoying. And so we end up having an argument and sort of, shouted after him as he left the room. Not a great end to a Sunday.
1: After that, you went to your room and you started getting ready for school the next day. And it was then that you realized that something horrible had happened. You hear your mother scream. Mm-hmm. She's in Sam's room, who was 15 at the time. What do you do next?
0: Yeah, I mean, I remember hearing Mum come up the stairs. And

0: to check on Sam, and I don't know why I was listening, but I was listening because I know that I knew that was going to be a conversation. And she walked in the room and then just started screaming. And then obviously, you know, I tore my headphones off and ran out my room. And I just assumed, we're quite a clumsy family, I just assumed someone had fallen over, hurt themselves, something had gone wrong. There was not a single fiber of my being that ever would have expected what I was about to see. And so I opened Sam's door and was met with, you know, just the worst thing you could possibly see. It was just absolutely harrowing. And just that rush, that deep, deep rush of adrenaline and panic. And very unfortunately for me, I guess my brain just sort of stepped aside and I became a passenger in my body a little bit. And I'd been first aid trained at school and found myself just going through Dr. ABC, that you're taught when you do first aid, danger, and all of these. And it was almost like I wasn't really in that room. I was in this first aid lesson and you sort of forget. And I wasn't really panicked. I felt very calm, weirdly. And so I started first aid and did CPR on Sam and got the emergency service on the phone and did about 25 minutes of CPR. I think it was around that before this wonderful, wonderful, wonderful man wearing green, a paramedic, came in and took over. And that for me is the first moment where you start to step away from that situation. The sort of intensity of that situation reduces and you start to realize what has just happened. And I walked downstairs, and also because I didn't have a role anymore, I wasn't actively involved. There was no one on the phone telling me what to do. That feeling sinks in and my body very much rejects. So I went outside and I was sick. And then I had the weirdest moment, which is I looked out at my house and the street that we lived on, and everything you could see was covered in blue lights of ambulances and police and fire engines. And my brain decided that I'd worked it out and that this is all a dream. And that I almost felt really like relieved, and I felt quite smug that I'd worked it out. I'd gone, oh, this, it's so bad because it's not real. And I'm going to prove it to myself. And I'm going to take a photo of what I can see. And when I wake up tomorrow, I can go on my phone, I can check that it's not there. And I felt so happy because I was like, I've just proved that none of this is real. It was the intensity of that experience, how traumatic it was, that my brain just went, no, it is so bad that it can't possibly be real. And I've worked it out and I've proved it. And so, yeah, I just had that moment. And obviously, you know, that night went on for a very, very long time. And there were lots of moments where bad things happened, but I was just so absent. You know, even when we were in our house, in my kitchen, when the air ambulance doctor told us that it was very unlikely that Sam was going to survive. And I just remember not really reacting very much because I was like, none of this is real. There was this lovely guy that was a police officer that sat with me, and he was massive and he had all these tattoos. And so I was asking him about his tattoos and what they meant. And we were like, asking about the handcuffs and how they work and all this stuff to just fill time. And I sort of did that until about 3 a.m. and then thought it was a good idea. Again, I remember saying to him, I was like, well, I've got to go to bed because I've got school tomorrow. I was so tired. I probably nodded off a little bit, but sort of went in and out of sleep. And then I must have got up at about 6 and then just sort of walked around my room for a while, a bit disorientated. Got to obviously check my phone. Oh, that feeling, that was one of the worst parts of all of it, actually, was that moment of finding the photo and being like, oh my God, oh my goodness, this is actually real. And then I walked downstairs and then obviously mum and dad and the doctor in the front room, and they said, you know, Sam didn't survive.
1: What had been a regular Sunday evening, dinner, a house full of teenage boys, all of a sudden had become anything but. Ben's brain was desperately trying to catch up with the enormity of what had happened. After a short break, we're back with Ben to to hear how his subsequent work as a mental health campaigner has enabled Sam's legacy to flourish in a way that's touched millions and reached people at the moments they needed it most. Back in a bit.
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9: ...with the federal government. Tigray's leaders accuse Addis Ababa of cutting funding and restricting public services in breach of the peace deal that ended the region's civil war. Britain's new Prime Minister Andy Burnham will welcome Ukraine's president today as his first foreign leader since taking office. Volodymyr Zelensky is making the visit ahead of a trip to Washington. And the German anatomist Günther von Hagens, sometimes known as Dr. Death for preserving and displaying human bodies, has died. He was 81. Dr. von Hagen became famous for developing a technique called plastination, allowing body parts to be preserved and dissected in remarkable detail. BBC News.
1: Welcome back to Outlook with me, Asya Fuchs. Ben West is a mental health campaigner in the UK, who went into this line of work 8 years ago after his 15-year-old brother Sam died by suicide on the evening of January 21st, 2018. Ben was 17, and though he knew Sam had been diagnosed with depression a few months earlier, his understanding of mental health was limited. And honestly, he didn't really get what the big deal was until that January evening. When morning came, Ben was in a strange daze, his brain and body unsure of how to process the horrifying reality.
0: I started thinking so rationally. I was like, well, no one's going to be able to walk the dog today. So I'll take the dog out for a walk. I just walk and walk and walk. And then I would scream and cry and then walk. And then everything was just awful. And also, I just really didn't want to be in the house. I mean, we had police around and all these people kept turning up with flowers, which was obviously lovely, but it's just like, why are you here? Mm. You know, it's like a Monday morning. Why is everyone at our house? So yeah, and then I came back from that walk and got in my car and went to school. And I remember walking in, and everyone at school had been told that day what happened. And I walked in, and I ran over to my friends, and I was like, "Hey everyone, how's everyone doing?" As if nothing had happened. Ah, what a surreal, surreal feeling. And even looking back at that and thinking about that time, it just feels so weird and fuzzy in my head of working out what's real and what wasn't. And that sort of felt like a bit of a mirage, all of it. It was really, really odd. But slowly over time, it sort of sinks in. You start to realize that this awful, awful, awful thing has happened, and life will never, ever be the same again.
10: I'm so, so sorry, Ben.
0: Thank you. I appreciate that. It was bad, and that happens to thousands of people every week around the world. And it's traumatic and it's awful. And one of the police officers that attended that night subsequently a few years later told me that he had to leave the police because of the effects that that night had on him. The sort of impact that this sort of stuff has is just horrific. I mean, it's absolutely horrific. You know, life became two chapters. The first that was great, and then suddenly the second, which was what I'm in now, which is a very, very, very different world to the one I grew up in.
10: Yeah. Then how did you begin to adjust to the, you know, to the second chapter, to the after?
0: Slowly. Yeah, there was a lot of anger, huge amount of guilt, because like I mentioned, I had this argument with Sam before dinner. And so very soon afterwards, I realized that, oh, this is me that's done this. Like, we had an argument. That must have been what caused it. And so that was very difficult to deal with and come to terms with, because I suddenly developed this real dislike for myself and like real feeling of I was his older brother. I should have done more. So much of, I mean, just emotions that are so intense that no one deserves to feel that guilt and shame and anger and sadness to the extremes that I was feeling it. But yeah, you slowly sort of get on with ordinary, go to school. It took me about 4 days before I managed to eat something properly and keep it down. And then obviously over the next few weeks, you know, we had Sam's funeral and we had like a memorial assembly at school. And, you know, I was asked if I wanted to say something at the memorial assembly. And that was about 3 or 4 weeks after Sam died. And I said yes. And I got on this stage in school. And before I got on the stage, everyone was messaging me saying, "So sorry about what's happened. Is there anything we can do to support?" And I got on this stage and I just spent 10 minutes talking about mental health and how we all just need to be a little bit better to each other and be better to ourselves and kinder to ourselves and how important this issue is. And every message became, "I'm not okay. I need support. This is what's going on for me. I've got this diagnosis of something. Thank you so much for standing up there in front of the school." And that was overwhelming, but it also was so powerful because I felt like in a really small way, I'd help those people feel a bit more seen, in a way that Sam really wanted to be seen and understood. And that was such an important moment in what's ended up being so far 8 years of work. And you can really trace all of that back to that 10-minute chat to my school 3 weeks after Sam died.
10: Did you ever receive any insight or clarity into, you know, why what had happened to Sam happened?
0: Oh, I was so desperate because you sort of, you know, you know about suicide through what you read about or seen in TV shows, and you sort of expect like suicide notes or some sort of explanation that goes, "Oh, it was that," right? We didn't get anything like that. And actually, the vast majority of people that take their own lives don't leave anything like that. The only explanation that we can give is that Sam's brain was incredibly unwell. And through that pain and that distorted perception of reality, you know, that suicide became an option that he slowly became closer and closer to being able to take. And that is an unwell, irrational process rather than, you know, someone choosing anything. That's just not how suicide works. But you don't know that at first, and it's a pretty awful situation to wake up into and go, "Wow, that's How could anyone do that to us? How could he do that to himself? And it's all you can think about.
10: Pretty quickly, all things considered, after Sam's death, you were driven to do something, to take some kind of action. It was that summer that you organized this incredible walk. Tell me about it.
0: Yeah. I mean, look, life for me in 2018 was grief or A-level revision. And I sort of wanted a third option. My mum and dad set up a fundraiser, and I was quite inspired by that to sort of do my own sort of positive thing. And I sort of chatted to my friends. We were like, well, what if we do our own fundraiser and we do a big challenge, and we could walk from our school in Southeast England to London? And it worked out about 200 kilometers. So we were like, okay, we'll do 200 kilometers over 10 days and we'll try and invite as many people to walk with us as possible. And so Walk to Talk was this amazing event. We did it in September 2018. 450 people walked it.
10: 450 people?
0: Yeah. And raised
10: teachers and students.
0: Teachers, and my friends, people we'd not really spoken to at school. And the impact of that was enormous. So, you know, some people came on that walk and told their family about diagnoses or things they were going through for the first time ever. We had people go to counseling and therapy and access treatment for the first time ever because they came on that walk. And they just sort of added to this feeling of, we can do something about this. And I loved it so much that I just went, let's keep going. This is brilliant. How positive and wonderful is this to be able to create change in someone else's life? And desperately sad that it's come from Sam dying, but he would have loved nothing more than to be able to use his story to help someone else feel less alone and be able to access treatment.
10: Yeah. It was during that walk that you spoke to some teachers who told you that mental health training wasn't part of the sort of teacher curriculum at all. What did you do with this information?
0: Yeah, I was quite shocked, actually. We were talking to our teachers about mental health on the walk, and a lot of them were like, yeah, we see it all the time. We don't really know what to say. And because we don't know what to say, we don't want to say anything because we don't want to say the wrong thing. And I just thought so fundamentally that that was wrong. They deserve to know how, what to say or what to do. Felt like quite a fundamental part of being a teacher is being able to understand the sort of emotions of the people you're teaching. So I'm like, why aren't we putting that as part of the teacher training process so that every teacher in every school has gone through this vital training? And so we started a petition, because at 17, that's all we knew of political engagement. That's what we'd seen. So we were like, well, we'll start a petition for mental health to be part of teacher training. And that sort of started this journey. And that petition ended up with about 60,000 signatures in one day, which climbed to 200,000 and slowly towards 300,000. We met the Prime Minister, who at the time was Boris Johnson, went to Downing Street, met Department for Education, working with them, working with schools, working with a lot of work with charities that sort of understood this issue. And then from September 2025, we have a new initial teacher training and early careers framework in England. And that includes mental health for the first time ever.
10: Wow. Let's talk about reasons to stay. Tell me about it. What is this project?
0: So in January 2026, on the 21st of January 2026, I launched a website that I've been working on for a couple of years now, called Reasons to Stay. And essentially what it is a space for anyone in the world to write a letter to someone thinking about suicide, where they can give someone a reason to stay. We have a very strong clinical moderation process so that we make sure letters that get delivered to people are safe. And I put it out in January. Very low expectations. I thought we might send 100 letters in the first week, and we sent 33,000. And then the sort of February comes and we've sent 1 million letters. And as I sit here now, we've sent 3.6 million letters to people in 180 countries in, I think, 16 different languages.
11: Hello. I'm glad you stopped by. Life can be tough.
12: Ciao.
11: Each day brings
12: Sono così
11: challenges.
12: Felice che questa lettera ti sia arrivata.
13: Hey you, I'm writing this letter because I want you to know how worthy you are.
14: Hola amigo.
13: And I know it may not seem like this right now.
14: He estado en tu misma situación. Me alegra que nuestros caminos se hayan cruzado de esta manera.
15: Sé que puede resultar difícil y que te sientes perdido.
16: You matter.
11: You are a good soul.
16: You need to stay.
11: You are loved.
16: For all of what is yet to come.
17: Sei degna di cura e gentilezza come sei.
16: Love from someone that cares.
17: Mando tanto affetto e compassione, Paola.
11: I hope you stop by again.
15: Eres bye. Voglio
14: para siempre. Harriet.
0: The impact is just quite incredible to think about. I've been doing this 8 years. You very, very, very rarely understand impact. Mm-hmm. It's very, very difficult to associate a thing you've done with an outcome. It's just the nature of mental health. And with this project, it's been so special because for the first time in my career, really, you can link a moment that I've helped make with a really crucial moment in someone's life. And I've heard from a number of people now that have survived moments because some wonderful stranger has given them a reason to stay. One of which was an email I got in February from a lady that was really, really, really, really not well. And she just by complete chance found reasons to stay on social media and then followed a link and read a letter. And it said something that was so profound and so important for her that it actually meant that she stopped what she was doing and spoke to her family for the first time and spoke to clinical services for the first time. And then for the first time in her life, engaged with clinical treatment and is doing much, much better now. And I remember reading that and just thinking, oh, that's so powerful because this little idea I had and this passion I've had, and even thinking back to 17-year-old Ben saying to his friends, like, how do we stop this from happening to one other person? And it's taken 8 years really to sit with an email and go, goal achieved.
10: Earlier this year, you ran the London Marathon for reasons to stay.
0: Yeah.
10: You ran with a flag.
0: I did, yeah.
10: What was on that flag?
0: It's basically a dedication flag, and it starts with Sam in the top left corner. And then we populated it with the names of 5,341 people who have died from suicide. And that's been amazing as well, because all these families feel so like they're part of this project and their loved mm-hmm. ones part of it. And that, you know, I've ran with the flag. It was just the most incredible experience because people in the crowd had names on that flag. People that ran past me had names on that flag. We were running together trying to find them. And then they found them. And, you know, you could see in their eyes this sort of like, they just felt so happy to see their loved one on this flag. And obviously, like, gave it to them to run with for a bit, which they loved. And one of the most difficult things to feel as someone that's lost someone to suicide is pride of the person that's died. It's a really difficult thing to feel proud of them. And you could see that people felt really proud of their loved one for being on there. And I remembered people found their names and sort of teared up and smiled and laughed. You're like, how special it is to give someone something to feel proud of them for. And likewise with Sam, you know, like to see him on there. You can be proud of people knowing his name and you can be proud of him being involved in the work we're doing. And I've got the flag and I take it everywhere. It's in my bag in the corner. Like, it's everywhere with me because it's so
10: you
0: special.
10: You have it with you.
0: I have it with me. I take it everywhere.
10: Let's see the flag.
0: Yeah. It's quite worn. I do take it everywhere. It's quite overwhelming as well because also the number ends up, it's completely by chance. Ends
10: Ben's
0: up
10: away from the mic, so it's kind of hard to hear. I'll explain. The flag has over 5,000 names on it, which coincidentally nearly matches the average number of people who die by suicide each year in England. The flag itself is pretty big, and you really have to squint to read each name printed on it.
18: Oh my goodness.
0: I know. Yeah, the scale.
10: Oh, just, wow.
0: Suddenly the scale sinks in of like how many people.
10: Of how many people, because those names are teeny tiny.
0: It starts there and then there's so many. And also what's been nice is like I keep showing it to people and going to events and they'll show me the name. Like we've got Callum here. I met Callum's family the other day and you learn about Callum. And like, there's so many names on here that I've like met since I've done the flag. It's quite a very like profound thing to spend time with quietly, just looking at, to understand that, you know, everything we've spoken about in this interview is that And wow, suddenly you realize like why this is important. If you scale up everything, and you know, some of these people have been lost like decades ago, some months ago. So yeah, but it's hopeful. You know, this shouldn't be a sad thing. This should be a happy thing. Yeah. You know, this should be we're proud of these people. But if anything gives you a reason to stay, it's the fact that people love them enough to put them on this flag. And there's always love. So there it is. Mm. It's a pretty incredible thing.
9: Thank
0: it was quite difficult to run
9: with
0: as well.
10: How were you holding it?
0: I initially was going to tuck it in my shorts, and I realized like that no one sees it, so I ran like that. Which was
10: the whole marathon
0: with it. Yeah. Well, I took it out.
1: 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I'm Mossy Fuchs. The producer for today's episode was Emily Naylor. If you have any thoughts you'd like to share, our contact details are on our website. 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The program will be back with a new episode, same time tomorrow.
18: BBC World Service, and now Witness History with me, Stefania Gotzer. I'm taking you back to the 1970s in Spain, when a grim execution device known as the garrote was used for the last time. This story includes strong language. It's the 2nd of March 1974, and in Spain, the last execution by garrote is about to take place. The garrote was a feared instrument. It consisted of a metal collar tightened by a screw, designed to kill by crushing the neck. Inside a prison in Barcelona, four young siblings are spending the night together. They sit, talk, and look at old photographs. But mostly, they wait. They wait for a pardon that could save Salvador Puigantic, the only brother among them, from being executed in the next few hours.
19: It's what they call the final vigil. It's a night when, unlike during normal visiting hours, you can touch him. There are no bars between you.
18: That's Carme Puigantic, one of Salvador's sisters. She's here to tell us how her brother became a symbol of resistance to Francisco Franco's regime.
20: The new ruler of Spain rides into the city of his conquest. Behind him is Moors, his army lines the route.
21: El Generalísimo Franco.
19: Generalísimo Franco became a dictator in 1939 when the Spanish Civil War ended. He wanted everyone to submit to his authority or they would be taken to jail or a police station where everyone was tortured. There were six of us, my eldest brother in the U.S., then came my sister Irma, Salvador, my sister Monse, me, and my younger sister Marzona. My parents were Republicans. They had opposed Franco in the war. My father was first in a concentration camp in France and then in a prison in Spain. He was also sentenced to death, but later pardoned. So in our house, we never discussed these things out of fear.
18: And although Salvador kept that silence at home, outside, he wasn't afraid to speak out.
19: Salvador hated injustice. He couldn't stand it. When he was at school, he used to tutor a boy with learning disabilities. One day, he heard a teacher call the boy a retard. He stood up and punched the teacher.
18: As he grew older, this defiant streak led him to join an anarchist group.
19: It was called the Iberian Liberation Movement. They robbed banks and then gave the stolen money to working class people.
18: It was a tiny, short-lived group with no more than a dozen members.
19: He didn't want us to know.
18: But the family began to notice changes in his behavior.
19: We would never see him, and when my mother died, he came home to say goodbye with glasses that had no lenses and a suit instead of the jeans he always wore. He had gone underground. He'd say, "Relax, girls, it's going to be okay." He was 25.
18: We're now in September 1973, when Karma and one of her sisters were passing a newsstand.
19: We saw his face in the newspaper and read there had been a shooting and that he was in hospital. He had been shot in the shoulder and the mouth, so he couldn't speak.
18: Salvador had been detained when he was meeting members of his group. The circumstances have never been clear, but he was accused of resisting the arrest. There was a struggle and shots. Some of them injured Salvador. Others killed a young police officer whose death was blamed on Salvador. Because Salvador's father was very ill, it was his four sisters, aged 12 to 27, who visited him in prison twice a week.
19: We thought he'd be locked in for a while. But the death penalty?
3: Spain was plunged into political turmoil following the assassination of the nation's second most important man, Admiral Luis Carrero Blanco, president of the government and General Franco's most trusted lieutenant. The 70-year-old admiral was blown up by, it is believed, left-wing terrorists who planted a bomb either under a drain cover or beneath the presidential car.
18: The attack had been carried out by the Basque separatist movement, ETA. Even though Salvador had no ties to this militant group, many in Spain, including Salvador and his sisters, believed the regime wanted to revenge the assassination of President Luis Carrero Blanco, and that Salvador would be the target. A military court tried Salvador and handed him not one, but two death sentences.
19: Every Friday, we had to tell the lawyer where we would be in case the ministers decided at their weekly meeting to carry out Salvador's sentence. He called us Friday, the 1st of March, 1974. We went to the prison without our younger sister because she was 12. They set four chairs and we sat with Salvador for 11 hours.
18: Salvador's lawyer spent the night in a frantic bid for clemency.
19: Every time we saw the lawyer, his face looked worse than the time before. At 5 a.m., we knew it was bad.
18: But the worst news was to come.
19: My siblings went to the toilet and I came out to the corridor. A prison officer asked me, "Do you know what the garrote is?" And I said, "No." And he explained. My face must have been a picture. I didn't say a word to Salvador. I refused to believe it was true.
18: The sisters weren't allowed to stay for the execution. They were dismissed at 6 a.m. 3 hours later, Salvador was taken to the mail room where the executioner was waiting. The garrote hadn't been used in almost a decade, so like everyone else, he was expecting a firing squad.
19: He walked in, saw the garrote, and
18: he swore.
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0: South Korean court has given the impeached president, Yoon Suk-yeol, convicted him for making false statements during his presidential run. He was given a suspended jail sentence of a year and a half. Although Yoon is already serving a life sentence for his failed attempt to introduce martial law, this ruling could strike a blow to the country's right-wing opposition. Our correspondent in Seoul, Jake Kwon, has more.
1: Lying while running for office in South Korea is a crime that can invalidate the victory. The judge said Yoon had falsely denied association with controversial figures during his run for office in 2022. If the verdict is upheld in appeal, the main opposition People's Power Party must return $27 million it had received for Yoon's campaign. The right-wing party has been on back foot since Yoon's removal, losing a series of elections since. Yoon's defense team say they will appeal against the ruling.
0: Jake Kwon. Finally, let's get some good news because there's been some sporting history in Ireland.
2: Oh my God! He said it all the time! Oh my God! Delirium! Delirium!
3: They have to get a goal!
2: It's over! There's 30 seconds! There's 5 seconds to go!
3: Yes, and the finish! I'm clear! Thank you, referee!
0: I can't get enough of that clip. I love listening to it because County Mayo's Gaelic football team have ended a 75-year losing streak after winning the All-Ireland Championship. In doing so, shaking off a curse that's said to date back to 1951. But is it actually real? I've been speaking to Andy Waters, a sports reporter at the Irish News, and he's been telling me all about that curse.
4: Folklore has it that on the Tuesday after Mayo had won this would have been their third All-Ireland title, and there was a back-to-back win. So they were coming back on their bus from Dublin to join in the celebrations in Mayo, and they came through the little town of Foxford, and there was a funeral taking place at the time. Now, people have looked into it, and apparently there's no evidence that there was a funeral in Foxford on this Tuesday. I don't want to ruin the whole folklore end of it or the mystique. But anyway, so the legend has it that the players maybe were celebrating or had celebrated a bit too zestily, and they were disrespectful to the cortege, and the priest told them, listen, you'll never win another All-Ireland. Your county will never win the Sam McGuire again until every member of that team has passed away.
5: And the last member of that team died, was it in 2023? And yesterday it was their first final since then.
4: Yesterday was their first final indeed, and they had lost 11 finals since 1951. There was 5 games after 2012. You know, they seem to find new ways to lose every time. You know, they scored 2 own goals in one game. You know, missed penalties, players getting sent off. Yeah, obviously yesterday, and finally get over the line. You know, that outpouring of emotion was really, you know, amazing.
5: And did people really believe in the curse, do you think?
4: There was no real mention of the curse for quite a few years, but then it sort of started getting a bit of traction then. It's around 2010, you know, people, there's this curse, and then everybody started getting into it. And whether you believe it or not, that 75-year wait came to an end.
5: So a huge moment of celebration and a huge moment of relief as well for people in Mayo.
4: Oh, absolutely. I mean, Kerry or the sort of old money aristocrats of Gaelic football. They've got 39 All-Ireland titles behind them. They were the defending champions. Everybody expected them to win. But at the same time, everybody was hoping outside Kerry and was hoping that Mayo would do it, you know, and certainly, even though they got off to a bad start yesterday in the final and looked a wee bit nervous and you were wondering, oh God, are these bad habits going to resurface? They were the better team and fully deserved their win.
0: Andy Waters, my family's from Mayo, and there are definitely some sore heads today. And if you want to hear more about the curse of County Mayo, search for Amazing Sports Stories wherever you get your BBC podcasts. 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
11: Conditions are getting worse. Pedro Sanchez warned that difficult hours lay ahead. Sudan's army says it's regained full control of a crucial highway after 2 days of ferocious fighting. The 350-kilometre highway linking Khartoum to El Obeid has been controlled by rival paramilitaries since the war began 3 years ago. India's youth-led movement, whose protests forced the resignation of the education minister, have urged the authorities to release all demonstrators detained during weeks of rallies. It says it has reports of students being held in several states. Human Rights Watch says operations by the energy firm Perenco are putting local communities at risk in western Congo. It says oil leaks have polluted rivers and soil in the Moanda region, while gas flaring and waste burning are linked to breathing problems and nausea. The authorities in Ethiopia's northern Tigray region have approved a budget worth more than $400 million as tensions rise with the federal government. Tigray's leaders accuse Addis Ababa of breaching a peace deal by cutting funding and restricting public services. The head of football's International Federation, Gianni Infantino, has defended his conduct following criticism of issues at the recent World Cup. Some critics questioned Mr. Infantino's leadership of FIFA and his close relationship with Donald Trump. And the acclaimed Japanese author Keigo Higashino, best known for penning intricate mystery novels, has died aged 68. He wrote more than 100 books and his works were published in more than 40 countries. BBC News.
12: Hello, I'm Dashiani Navanayagam and welcome to The Conversation from the BBC World Service. This is the programme which explores the female perspectives and experiences of women doing incredible things around the world. The weaker sex, the fairer sex. The female body has often been viewed as less strong and less powerful than that of men. But today we are challenging that assumption and revealing the ways in which women's bodies actually come out on top. My first guest, Star Vartan, is from Australia and now lives in America. She's a science journalist and author of The Stronger Sex, a book exploring the different areas where women have the physical edge over men. And joining us from South Africa is Marlo Moller, Professor of Molecular Biology and Human Genetics at Stellenbosch University. Her research explores why women appear to be stronger when it comes to fighting off and surviving tuberculosis and how the answer lies in our genes. Star and Marlo, a very warm welcome to the programme. Hello.
13: Thank you for inviting me.
14: Lovely to be here. Thank you.
12: Star, I want to start with you, first of all, because you do have a very personal interest in this topic. Growing up, you were often told that you must be weaker than men. Tell us a bit about that.
14: So I grew up my early childhood in Australia, and then I ended up being raised by my grandmother in the Hudson Valley of New York.
15: And she was such a wonderful example to me. She raised me, and she was in her 60s and 70s. And she was out there chopping wood and building stone walls and doing a lot of hard physical labor that we needed to do around our property. And so I saw her as my example. And then I also was expected to do quite a lot of physical labor myself as sort of I aged. But really sort of learning the limits of my own strength at a young age. And during that time, I sort of understood my own strength, but I went to school, I went to summer camp, and I got this different message from the people around me. They told me to ask a boy or a man to help carry chairs or do something that I knew was so easy for me to do. And I got the message that I shouldn't maybe talk about the fact that I was able to do these things and that I knew I was perfectly capable to do them because I'd been doing all this sort of hard work at home. And so I got this sort of double message of what my own strengths were and how strong I was, and then that maybe I wasn't supposed to talk about it or show that to other people.
12: So you're actually very at ease with the capabilities that your body is able to do as a young girl, but you're being told a completely different message in the outside world, and you're having to mask it.
15: Yeah, a little bit. And then I had this example of my grandmother also. So it wasn't just my body. I also saw hers as an older woman who, again, I was taught, you know, old ladies are weak and frail. But she was not. I always say, you know, she died with her muscles on because she literally did.
12: Marlo, what about you? Were you also told that women were the weaker sex?
13: Oh, definitely. So my culture is Afrikaners, and their females are very much the weaker sex. And in fact, growing up, you know, in the church and the schools, the headmaster would be male, the preacher would be male, and women played a supporting role. I think where I was lucky was my dad was a teacher, and we were two girls at the time, his only daughters. So he treated us as equals and made us see that we could do anything a boy could do. And in fact, we even played rugby with the boys. So yeah, I think, you know, we shouldn't underestimate the role models that we have in our lives, even if it's males.
12: Star, tell us about this route then, because you went around from running around in the woods, chopping wood with your grandmother, to then writing a book about how women have the physical edge over men in some areas. How did that come about?
15: So I was actually a geologist in my very first career, and that was really fun, but realized I wanted to communicate science more than I wanted to do the day-to-day work of science. So I turned to science journalism and sort of had a little bit of a winding path to get to where I am today, and I've been covering women's health and environment for about the last 15 years.
12: Before we delve into what both of your kind of research has found, Marlo, just tell us, what exactly is a professor of molecular biology and how did you end up in this role?
13: I ended up in this role because I wanted to study medicine, but I didn't end up getting in. And so instead I applied to do a bachelor's in science. And then usually the idea is that you then apply for medicine after the first year. But then I realized this is what I wanted to do. So I never applied for medicine again. And instead I did my honors degree and then my PhD in human genetics. So our division is called molecular biology and human genetics. And I'm more focusing on the human genetics part. So yeah, I'm lucky I get to do research on human genetics. I get to supervise students. Yeah, it's a very fortunate position to be in.
12: So I guess if we want to start looking at how women can be stronger than men when it comes to their bodies, we need to clarify what we mean by differences in sex, because two things are key here: chromosomes and hormones. So Marlo, why don't you tell us, what is the X chromosome and why is it an advantage to have two copies? Because that's what women have, XX.
13: Exactly. The X chromosome is one of the 46 chromosomes that humans have. And they contain the genes, so all the instructions that make us. And the X chromosome is special because females have two copies. Men only have one, and then they have the Y chromosome. And men will always inherit the X chromosome from their mothers and the Y from their fathers, whereas females will get an X from each of their parents. So what makes the X chromosome special is that it also carries immune-related genes. We know that they play a role in how our immune system reacts to things. But it's also important because there's something called X inactivation. So because only one of your chromosomes should be activated at any time, the body can inactivate the one copy. But it happens randomly. So it means that females have the benefit of expressing both X chromosomes from the parents. And then generally because of the X chromosome, we see that females do have stronger immune responses.
12: So is it good that women have two X chromosomes? Because if one is faulty, then we have a backup.
13: Exactly, yes. So it's a good thing that women have two chromosomes because you have another copy of the gene that might be functional. So even if you are expecting to see both copies of the gene expressed, if the one is faulty, the other one is functioning and expressing half of what it should, that might be enough so that you don't have the disease or express the phenotype that is not good.
12: Star, women have greater longevity than men in almost every age group, from very young babies all the way through to the elderly. What's going on there? Why is that happening?
14: A good chunk of our longevity advantage is due to that immune strength in female bodies. It's fascinating. I wrote a whole chapter on immunity. I actually focused on a researcher who looks at malaria, but we see similar things there as well, and also how to possibly treat malaria. We see that immune strength come up when we're looking at vaccines and a whole, you know, if you look at basically any bacterial or viral infection, any fungal issue, almost any pathogen that can attack the human body, that double X chromosome really helps fight off and keep women alive. Now, that can mean that, you know, what kills a man but keeps a woman alive makes her disabled from a disease, right? So there is sort of a flip side to that. And there's also autoimmune diseases, which are more common in women because of that more powerful immune system. But that is, you know, there's about a 5 to 7 year longevity advantage for women in most cultures, even in a culture where everyone dies younger or everyone dies older. Like I talked to elderly ladies in Okinawa, Japan, who are some of the longest lived people in the world. Even among them, that sort of longevity advantage persists for women. And part of that is down to immunity. Part of that is cultural. So men tend to choose to do activities that are more dangerous, like drinking and drugs and riding motorcycles and doing crazy sports like jumping off cliffs and things like that. But that's kind of a smaller part of it. And then some of it's unexplained. There are other advantages to XX chromosome strength besides immunity, probably is what we think. And then there's also the power of estrogen, which really gives the female body both immune strength, but also a lot of strengths in other areas that can promote longevity in female bodies.
12: Marlo, you see the effects of all of this when you're studying tuberculosis. Just remind us, what exactly is it as a disease?
13: So tuberculosis is caused by the bacterium Mycobacterium tuberculosis, and you get it by inhaling aerosol drops with the bacterium in it. It then moves to the lungs where it establishes itself. And in most people, it's contained in a granuloma or it's just cleared from the system and you will never get sick. But in approximately 5 to 10% of people who are infected, they go on to get active disease. And that's usually within 2 years after the first exposure or in their lifetime if something happens to the immune system. For example, if they acquire HIV, if they get diabetes, if they maybe get cancer and they get immunosuppressant treatment. So at the moment, it's the leading infectious disease in the world. It's a big problem, and it affects children. Anyone who breathes can get infected and get the disease.
12: How do men and women experience tuberculosis differently?
13: So we do see that more men will develop active TB, and this is seen worldwide. So it's not just seen in areas where females don't have access to equal healthcare. And we also see that males tend to have more severe TB. So it can be, as Star said, because they take longer to seek healthcare, but this seems to be true even if people have the same delay to access care. I always find it fascinating to see that this ratio holds across the world.
12: You're listening to The Conversation from the BBC World Service. I'm Dashiani Navanayagam, and my guests today are exploring the different strengths of men and women, science journalist Star Vartan in America and Marlo Moller, Professor of Molecular Biology in South Africa. Star, the X chromosome is not the only factor in play here. How do female hormones like estrogen give women an advantage over men?
14: So estrogen is this absolute like wonder substance. Estrogen really promotes strength, especially in bone and muscle health, but it also helps with immunity. And estrogen also assists with brain health, heart health, and cardiovascular and pulmonary and all of the other sort of bodily systems in female bodies. A really fun little side fact is that researchers looked at ultra marathon runners, and the sort of ultimate capacity of human endurance is about 2.5 times the resting rate. This is what a human body can sustain over the long term. Well, the human body when pregnant is actually operating at about 2.2 times. So a pregnant woman is metabolically doing an endurance race. And that's just one of the challenges that a female body has to basically be able to do. We do have our cycles as well that we go through each month if we're premenstrual, and how that affects our health and how important that is something we don't yet know. So there's a lot still to learn about estrogen and progesterone and our other female hormones, as well as testosterone.
12: Marlo, what does all of this mean in terms of the research that you're doing?
13: So just before we get to that, Star, you're so right. You know, in lots of research, people tend to exclude female animals, for example, because it's just so much harder to work with. And we see the same that in genetic studies, we used to treat males and females just exactly the same. But there are so many other factors that play a role, and people are only now coming to terms with it. And in fact, the earliest genetic analysis methods didn't even consider the X chromosome because it was too difficult to deal with, because men only had one copy. So, you know, it's things like that that's actually quite laughable when you look back, but it's expedient at the time. You were asking me what it means for TB research. Is that, yes, we hope that if we can learn from female bodies what protects them against TB, that we can apply that as a treatment and something that can help men fight off the bacterium or be treated better or for shorter periods of time.
12: So just take us through the nuts and bolts of your research. Whose DNA are you collecting, and what do you do with that?
13: Right. So what we do is we go to TB clinics, and this is where in South Africa we have a programmatic system where everyone gets treated at clinics. So we will ask people if they want to take part in our research study. We'll explain what DNA is and what research is. And then people are usually kind enough to give us either a blood sample or just saliva. And we are then able to extract DNA from these fluids. And then in South Africa, we're lucky. We have now a couple of big sequencing platforms, and we can then sequence the whole genome of a person and look at all of the variation that they carry.
12: What happens if someone finds out that they do have a propensity to develop TB?
13: So at the moment, we are still figuring out exactly how that works. So for TB, it's not just going to be one gene that causes you to be susceptible. We know that it's multiple genes and multiple variants in these genes that contribute to TB. So it's not as simple as just one variant. We do have some exceptions. The one is Mendelian susceptibility to mycobacterial disease. And these people tend to have specific very rare mutations in genes in the IL-12 interferon gamma pathway. And this then usually means that TB runs in the family. So it will be inherited by the children. But this is a much rarer form. And if we find these, we can report back to them. What it means is that we can put people on prophylactic treatment. And in TB, this is isoniazid. And it's usually given for 6 months, for example. If you know that you've been exposed to someone with TB, you can take it. What's interesting in Europe, if someone has TB, they will track down every contact of the TB case and put them on prophylaxis. But in South Africa, TB is so rife that it's just not feasible to do. And at the moment, what they'll rather do is if someone is immune compromised, then they will put them on INH.
12: We've talked about the ways that women are better than men at fighting disease, but I'd really like to turn to thinking about some of the physical activities that women actually excel at over men. Now, the average man does tend to be taller and bigger than the average woman, but women do have better endurance, it seems. So just tell us, what exactly does that mean and which activities show this off?
14: I was really interested to find the work of Sandra Hunter at the University of Michigan, and she looked at the capacity to hold an isometric muscle hold. So she had, students of all different kinds, men and women, come into her lab. She tested what their max ability was to lift a weight and then halved it. So everyone's half weight max was different. And then she said, how long can you hold this? And she found, shockingly to her, she was totally not expecting this, that the women were able to hold that isometric exercise for 25, 30, 45 minutes, 50 minutes. And guys would come in, strong guys, big bulky guys, and they would last for 2 to 5 minutes. So she thought, wow, this is a real sex difference I'm seeing here in muscle ability that isn't your max explosive capacity, which is what men's bodies tend to be a little bit better at. That running really fast for a short distance, that sprint, that lifting a heavy weight a few times, which is a great and wonderful strength. But there's this other strength that is an endurance strength, being able to lift and hold a lower weight for a longer time. And she saw this in all sorts of other body parts as well. At 40 to 80% of your max, women were able to maintain this muscle. The answer is fat. So women preferentially fuel their muscles with fat and men with carbs. And so we see that in endurance races and even in marathons that are a little bit shorter, where men tend to have less even pacing and can crash and burn out more easily, whereas women have nice even reports. So we also see that in the real world, where we see women doing a lot of work of humanity that requires this like walking long distances, carrying a child or carrying water, which is always considered women's work, or gathering firewood, gathering heavy things and lugging stuff around, tanning hides, which is a multi-hour effort of just continual exercise. We see women's bodies sort of really great at this endurance exercise. And we see this in athletics, but we also see it in the real world. And it's not that like everybody's body uses both carbs and fat, but women sort of preferentially will use the fat over the carbs, which gives them this nice long burn.
12: And you mentioned that men are good at very explosive activities like running or throwing a ball. And those are the areas that we tend to think of as men being much stronger. But actually, that has also turned out to be more of a social conditioning. We don't raise girls in the same ways as boys that allow them to go for those sorts of activities.
14: Yeah, I mean, that was the thesis of my book, was just that, that strength is defined by what men's bodies do well, because they've defined what strength is thus far, and that their bodies are great at things and women's bodies are great at things, and ours have just been sort of very overlooked. And that starts in childhood. So we really, expect and play with young girls in general in different ways than we do with young boys. Young boys are encouraged to kick and do very muscular activities, whereas girls are encouraged to do gymnastics and flexibility organized things and precision type activities like ballet or gymnastic moves, right? And so what your body does when you're young actually trains you for the rest of your life. So I was actually trained to do this like heavy muscular activity when I was a kid. I also took ballet and rode my bike a lot, but I was doing this heavy lifting. And so now I really enjoy weightlifting today. But what you do as a child trains you for the rest of your life. As your body is growing, your body is developing at the same time. And so having this disparity between what boys and girls do sets them up for a lifetime of different ability.
12: Star, how important is puberty and the types of activities that we do during it?
16: So some really interesting research has found that that time of puberty is especially important in terms of determining what our strengths may be when we get older. We see this in, for example, gymnastics. Girls are training through puberty because they start at a very young age. And we see, you know, female bodies just excelling at gymnastics. But there's so few sports where girls are starting before puberty and training through it. And this goes for boys as well. So boys training through puberty also gives their bodies an advantage at whatever that is that they're training to do. So let's give the example of football or soccer camps or basketball or most training camps when kids start getting really serious about a sport. They start at the beginning of puberty for boys. They start in the middle of puberty for girls because girls go through puberty a little bit earlier than boys, as we all know. So those boys are training through their puberty, and that gives them a real advantage over the rest of their lives as their bodies are developing with their hormone regime coming into play. And girls are getting sort of short shrift because they're starting a little bit later, except in the few sports where girls are starting earlier, like gymnastics or ballet is another really good example of that. So that's really important to think about when you're considering what strong means and how good people are at sports. What were their earlier advantages or disadvantages?
12: So the strength of men and women's bodies can also be deeply conditioned by social factors, what we're encouraged to do, what we're influenced by. Marlo, I just wondered, how is TB affected by social factors? Are men much less likely to seek early treatment compared to women, say?
13: Definitely, it seems to be the case. We also see that men who might be working and not staying at home, it's harder for them to go to the clinics, and that's why the diagnostic odyssey can be a bit longer. And I just have to look at my husband. He never likes to go to the doctor, right? And I'm sure others can say the same. So there seems to be that fear of the white coats. And even in our research participants, if we ask for saliva, everyone is happy to participate because, you know, it's just spit into a tube. But as soon as we start asking for blood, we tend to see that less males will take part.
12: Really?
13: Yes.
12: Why is that? A fear of needles?
13: I have no idea. Maybe it's also just because that females are more used to dealing with blood, right? So not only with their periods, but if children fall, you know, we're more likely to be the caregivers. I'm just speculating. I can be completely wrong. But we have definitely seen the participation rate thing falls in men if they have to give blood.
12: That's a very interesting observation. I started this program by saying that many people do still believe that men are the stronger sex. So I'm very curious as to what reaction you get when you tell people that actually your work shows the opposite.
13: I think because of the communities that I'm part of, mostly scientists, people don't seem to be that surprised. I think in my family setting, people are quite surprised to hear that, you know, that men can be more prone to infections. But yeah, in general, I think there is wide acceptance that the sexes do differ. And that we can look at people in this manner and, yeah.
12: Star?
16: So there's definitely some pushback. And, you know, I make the argument that, hey, this is looking at all of the strengths of a body, not just these very particular kind, because we have all been sort of trained to think about strength as meaning this very narrow set of ideas. And so...
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9: BBC News with Eileen McHugh. India's youth-led movement, whose protests have forced the education minister's resignation, say they're observing a complete breach of agreement by the government on no police action against the protesters. It said hundreds of students arrested in states like Bihar, West Bengal and Assam had not been released. Amber Asanity Rajan reports.
10: The Cockroach Janata Party said apart from the detentions, hundreds of others were being harassed in the Indian capital and other states. It also said there had been reports of detention of volunteers supporting protesters with logistics. The movement warned that any failure to release those detained or withdraw cases would amount to a breach of trust. The government said it had accepted all the demands of the movement, including assurances that no punitive action would be taken against the demonstrators.
9: Firefighters in France say they are still not in control of an unprecedented wildfire that's spreading towards the southwest city of Bordeaux. The city's mayor, Thomas Cazenave, says he's preparing for all eventualities. The massive blaze in the Gironde region is one of several wildfires burning across France. Some 250,000 people have been evacuated. Joe Barnes is a holidaymaker in Cotignac, 100 kilometres northeast of Marseille.
11: The fire came within 10 metres of the back of our house. We've got a gas tank here. It was all very dramatic. We returned on Saturday afternoon, really fearful. We just didn't know what we were going to find. And our entire hill was completely black. The whole bastion, this beautiful, huge hill, is completely black. But our house and garden is completely intact. So we're very, very thankful. The town of Cotignac is also intact. And it's, people are just trying to get back to normal, which is so, so important for this area.
9: The Spanish Prime Minister Pedro Sanchez has visited the fire-hit eastern Castellón region, where officials fear conditions are getting worse. He warned that difficult hours lie ahead in the fight against the blaze, given the arrival of a new hate wave. Camilla Mills reports.
12: A wildfire in Castellón province, north of the city of Valencia, has burned more than 43 square kilometres. Firefighters say its advance has now slowed and they hope to stabilise it if weather conditions improve. More than 40 people have needed medical treatment. Officials say the fire was not started by natural causes and investigations are continuing. On Sunday, Pedro Sanchez visited areas west of Madrid, affected by Spain's biggest ever wildfire. The authorities say the situation there has improved slightly, but the blaze remains active.
9: Sudan's army says it has regained full control of a vital highway linking Khartoum with the besieged capital of North Kordofan state, El Obeid, following 2 days of fierce fighting. The paramilitary rapid support forces had been in control of the 350-kilometre highway since April 2023, when the civil war began. This is the latest world news from the BBC.
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1: Good afternoon. It is Monday, the 27th of July. Thanks to Stephen Ritson for today's show. Hope you had a good weekend. I had a lovely weekend. I really, really relaxed. It's funny, one of the subjects that came up on Women Talk last week was me time and the importance of having me time. And we were discussing what that means to different people. For some people, it's getting out the house. For others, it's going to get a massage or a spa day, something like that. For others, it's sitting reading a book or watching television on your own without being disturbed. So it was a really fascinating concept, which definitely came to play over the weekend. It was my husband's birthday on Saturday, and on Friday night we went to stay at a retreat place just outside Casares. So this is on the Costa del Sol, inland from Estepona, basically. And it was completely secluded, so we had complete privacy, and it was unbelievably quiet. There was no noise other than the noise of nature, of birds and cicadas and things like that. And we were just silent, relaxing for ages. It was hours before we decided to put on any music. Excuse me. The signal wasn't great. We weren't on our phones much. We didn't watch television or anything like that. And, yeah, we were just relaxing, looking at the birds and things. Every so often we'd have a little chat, but for the most part, certainly the first few hours, we were just appreciating the silence. I'm not sure I've ever done that before. But it felt really good. I was like, ah, this is what that relaxation thing's about. Yes, I definitely want to do it again. Really felt like we got so much out of it. I can recommend it. Just doing nothing. Back to reality, though, talking to some fascinating people today, including Will Harlow. He is a physiotherapist and an over-50s health specialist who has helped millions through his YouTube channel, showing you how to build your own transformative step-by-step plan based on his four pillars of independence: strength, mobility, balance, and skeletal health. Will says that getting older doesn't have to mean slowing down. His book shows you how to create a personalized plan to build strength, protect bone health, restore balance, and improve mobility at any age. It's called Independence for Life. 4:30, I'll be chatting to Alana Nolan, who is the founder of Single Mingle UK. She set it up as she, along with her single friends, were sick to death of dating apps. Her events are a real fun night out where everyone is single and of a similar age. My entrepreneur of the week is Eric Javerbaum. He's an award-winning public relations expert and the founder and CEO of Erico Communications, a New York-based PR and communications agency. He's the author of the industry standard best-selling book Public Relations for Dummies, and has had clients including H&M, IKEA, Domino's, Papa John's, and Jose Cuervo Tequila. And at 5:35, we'll be catching up with Freddie Lamb for this week's sports report.
0: Hannah Murray, TRE in the afternoon.

they don't do this anymore. I'm gonna sing something, and I want the guys to sing with me. They go, it feels like something's heating up. 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And then the ladies go, ah!

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0: Looking at today's showbiz news, the wildlife presenter Bill Oddi has died at the age of 85. He found fame in the 1970s as part of the surreal comedy show The Goodies. His second career of presenting nature programs like Spring Watch allowed him to focus on his passion for bird watching and conservation. Luke Littler is fronting a new live Netflix show where amateur darts players will get the chance to take him on. 20 contestants will be selected through regional heats in London and Manchester. Anyone who beats the world number one will win £501,000. Jessie J says she's really proud of how she's navigated the past 18 months. The singer announced in May that she was cancer-free a year after revealing her breast cancer diagnosis. She says that it doesn't define her. Ryan Reynolds has surprised fans at San Diego Comic-Con by wandering the convention floor dressed as Deadpool. The actor posed for photos with fans who had no idea it was him beneath the mask. Reynolds was marking 10 years since the first Deadpool film was released. And the National Portrait Gallery's acquired a new portrait of Charlie XCX. The photograph...

her performance at the Song Contest in Vienna in May. It's alongside her Eurovision entry, Eclipse, which both feature on her new album, Pure, due to be released on November the 6th. The track is in a similar vein to her Eurovision entry, Eclipse, in that it shows off Delta's vocal ability and immense vocal range. I think it's very similar to Sophie Ellis-Bextor, that kind of style. See what you think.

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2: Good afternoon. Joining us on the line now is Will Harlow. He's a physiotherapist and over 50s health specialist who has helped millions through his YouTube channel, showing you how to build your own transformative step-by-step plan based on his four pillars of independence: strength, mobility, balance, and skeletal health. Will says that getting older doesn't have to mean slowing down. His book shows you how to create a personalized plan to build strength, protect bone health, restore balance and improve mobility at any age. It's called Independence for Life. Welcome to the show, Will.
3: Hi, Hannah. Thanks so much for having me on.
2: Oh, it's a pleasure. Great to have you with us. So what made you decide to focus on over 50s health particularly?
3: It's a funny story because that's not how I set out wanting to start my career. I wanted to go into professional football when I qualified as a physio, and that's exactly what I did. But I very quickly realized that that wasn't the right path for me. I didn't like the environment and just didn't feel like that was what I was destined to do, really. So I had a quarter-life crisis. I left the professional football club I was working in and I went to work in the national health system. And at that point, I started working with people over the age of 50, primarily helping them with knee pain and back pain and loss of mobility. And I looked back after a couple of months and thought, this is just the best fun I've had in years. I'm seeing a huge change to the people I'm helping. I really feel like I'm making a difference in people's lives. And that's basically what launched me into it. And I started to create content online. And now we've got over 1 million people who watch us on YouTube. And here we are today.
2: Oh, fantastic. Yeah, I mean, you must get a lot out of helping people. If people are coming to you and they're not as mobile as they used to, they're not exercising as much as they used to. If you can help them change and therefore feel healthier and maybe lose weight and feel better about themselves, then that's great.
3: Yeah, and that's what it's all about. And I think one of the problems is that people who are over 50 are often told that, oh, what do you expect? You know, it's your age. There's not much you can do about it. Everyone around you is going through the same thing. So just learn to live with it. But the truth is that that's a lie. There's so much we can do about our health at any age. You can still build strength and muscle and bone health right up until your 80s and 90s. So the mission really has grown to spread that message to people who need that help and to just give them easy, actionable steps they can take at home to make those changes.
2: Yeah, I think for a lot of people who are used to exercising regularly and it's part of their routine and they do it as often as brushing their teeth or whatever, it's just something they automatically do every day or a few times a week. As they get older, if they've always been that type of person, then it's obviously a lot easier to keep doing that because it's just something they've always done. If people haven't been exercising either ever or for years or even decades, to start exercising in your 60s or whatever can feel really daunting. You can be put off by the fact that you have aged since the last time you did it, and also possibly experiencing back pain and things like that, and also confidence, thinking, oh no, I'm too old to do it now, and sort of kind of brush it off. You must meet a lot of people like that.
3: Absolutely. And I think one of the big myths is that people think that if they want to make a change to their health, that maybe they have to commit to an hour every day in the gym or do one of these crazy mobility programs where you're asked to bend your leg behind your head and stuff like that. And that's just not true. Like, we can make huge changes to our health in as little as 20 minutes a few times a week. So I would say at least 80% of the people I meet are in that category that you spoke about. You know, they're not lifelong exercisers. Maybe they like walking and doing the garden, and, you know, maybe they do bowls or they play golf with friends, but they're not, you know, big gym goers, but they just want some simple steps to keep themselves strong and mobile. And the truth is, you can absolutely do that with a very small time commitment each week. And many of those strategies I lay out in my book and my YouTube channel.
2: Yeah, because the things that you mention are things that a lot of people have having issue with. So strength, I think just as we get older, unless we're lifting weights every day, I think a lot of people feel like they're not as strong as they used to be, either with their arms or legs or both. Mobility obviously is a big thing. People just generally being less mobile, and therefore the idea of exercising having not is a big deal. I mean, where do you get people to start? If people really aren't doing anything apart from walking to and from the car and things like that. How do they start?
3: Yeah, definitely. And this is probably the most common question I get asked, because I think this is everyone. You know, above the age of 50, we lose muscle mass and strength between about 3% and 8% of our total every decade. So it's a lot. And that can really creep up on people fast. And the difference between 8% of your muscle today and in 10 years' time might be the difference between being able to get up and out of a chair and needing to use your arms to push you up. So this is a big deal. Now, to combine the answer of both of those questions, how do we do this easily with not much time and how do we do it effectively? I usually direct people to start off a very simple strength training program. So I actually have something that I share with people I call the 3-2-1 approach. And the reason I love this so much is because it builds strength in the places that need it the most without requiring very much time each week. And the 3-2-1 goes like this. So the three part of it is you're just going to pick three exercises that strengthen your whole body. So you might choose a squatting movement. You might choose lifting something from the floor or pushing something up over your head. So you're going to pick three exercises like that. You're going to do three sets of each of them with about a minute to 2 minutes break in between. And you're going to do that program just twice a week. And the one part of the 3-2-1 is each time you do it, you're just going to make it a little bit tougher for yourself in one way. So you're either going to add a tiny bit of weight to what you're doing or one extra repetition, but no more than one thing at a time. So it's literally that 20-minute workout twice a week, and that is enough to get people improving in strength, in muscle mass, and in mobility and balance as well, which are all those important pillars that we talk about as we age.
2: Mm. Do people need to be careful if they, have got a bit older, whatever age that might be, and are concerned about exercising again, and if they've suffered with back issues or knee or shoulder, all the different things that can happen to us all? Again, people might be nervous of injuring themselves, you know, doing too much too quickly, not warming up, all that kind of stuff. To go from nothing to start doing these things, is there something that needs to happen first?
3: You have to start where you are. So if you're someone who does have a lot of pain, it always makes sense to get that looked at first and to see if you can reduce it. But what I would say is there are many mobility exercises that people can do if they have back pain or knee pain that should reduce the symptoms, even if they've been told that you've just got arthritis and this is just the way it has to be. I mean, we see this all the time in my in-person physical clinic. People come in having been told that, you know, your joint's worn away, it's just going to be painful forever. But with some very simple mobility movements, we can reduce that pain massively. And once people start to get their confidence back, that's when we can bring that strength training back in. And then it's almost like a positive spiral. As you get stronger, the pain gets less. You can move more, so you get even stronger. And people can get into this wonderful cycle of just getting better and better over time. But it takes that initial commitment to say, do you know what, I'm really going to work on this painful joint for a bit, see if I can reduce those symptoms, then commit to the strength training, and then things can go from there.
2: It's awful, isn't it, to think of how many people are told things like that. You have arthritis in whatever part of the body. It's a degenerative disease, if you like, and there's nothing really that we can do about it. So a lot of people are told things like that. No wonder they think, well, I better not exercise, I'll make it worse, and just give up with that side of things.
3: Yeah, I think it's shocking, and I think it's actually very old-fashioned medicine for people to be told that there's nothing we can do, because things have moved on a lot since then, and our understanding of how the body works has really transformed over the last 10 to 20 years. And we now realize that the pictures of your joint or your body that you might get on an X-ray or a scan are only a very small part of the picture as to how much pain you're going to be in. And many people can have a joint on a scan which looks quite bad, but because they're really strong and they've built up mobility in those joints, the pain actually doesn't affect them very much and they can hardly feel it. And the opposite is also true. So we can have people who don't have very much damage on a scan, but because they're weak and they're stiff, the pain is 10 times worse. So a lot of the pain that you feel is to do with what's going on around the joint, not just what's inside it. And I like to think of that as really good news, because we've got a lot of control of those muscles and how well that joint moves, regardless of what state the joint itself is in.
2: Mm. Another thing you talk about, one of the pillars, is skeletal health. And again, something we need to be aware of as we get older, I think women particularly, is our bones and the degeneration of our bones. Presumably, we need to look at both diet and exercise for bone health.
3: Yes, definitely. And bone health is particularly important for women because post-menopause, those are the years where bone density starts to drop. And in the extreme case, that can lead to a condition called osteoporosis, which quite literally means brittle bones. And that can lead to a very high risk of a fracture. So we want to avoid that as much as possible. And we used to think that osteoporosis was just down to your genes. You know, you were either going to get it or you weren't. And if people in your family have it, then you're doomed. But again, we now know that there's a lot we can do with our lifestyle that can help us to avoid osteoporosis or at least slow it down. And as you say, diet and exercise are absolutely critical for this. So if on the exercise part, which is my specialty, I have three kind of main pillars when it comes to bone health. So the first one is strength training. So that what we spoke about earlier absolutely applies for this. The second is impact exercise. So things like brisk walking, running, jumping, hopping, all of these things, if they're safe for you, have been shown to increase bone density over time. And then the third thing is just consistently walking every day if you can. And we have this kind of famous 10,000 steps a day goal, which doesn't really have very much science behind it, but it's quite a nice round number to aim for. But please don't feel bad if you don't get 10,000 steps. If you're just consistently walking each day, again, that can maintain the health of your bones too. And when you combine all of those things, it can be a really powerful combination. And we've had people in my practice who have gone from losing bone every year to regaining 10, 15% of their total bone density just by following this kind of plan for a few years with us.
2: Wow, that's amazing. And with all of these things, people sometimes panic and think, oh, I haven't got time to do all of this. But presumably something is better than nothing. If you can't do 20 minutes a day, but you can manage 10, that's better than no minutes a day.
3: 100%. And 1 minute is better than 0 minutes by about 100x. So even if you've got no time whatsoever, if you can just do a 30-second burst of one exercise, just at very sporadic periods throughout your day, that's going to make a massive difference over time. There's actually a name for this kind of protocol. We call it exercise snacks, which you might have heard of before.
2: No, I haven't, and this actually, is just, but I like the sound of it.
3: It's just whenever you get a second, so when it's dead time, so the kettle's boiling or you're on hold to the bank or you're just waiting for something to cook on the stove, just pick one little exercise that you can do standing up. Do 30 seconds worth of it and try and come back to it a few times. And you'll be amazed at the difference this makes over a few months.
2: Yeah. Yeah. And making it part of a routine, it's sporadic. I guess that's the whole point. It's not a routine, but it's just getting used to doing that. If every time you boil the kettle, that's a great example, you do 10 squats or something, then, and you're having multiple cups of tea a day, then that will start to make a difference, of course.
3: That's the perfect example. And the late Michael Mosley had the famous exercise snack of standing on one leg while you're brushing your teeth, which is a really good one to work on your balance. So that's one that people can do every day without taking any extra time.
2: Yeah. I was going to ask you about balance, actually, because if people are starting to notice that they don't have as much balance as they used to, I suppose for a lot of people, they're going to be more inclined to not put themselves in a position where they're feeling unbalanced and feeling likely to fall over. Is balance something that you need to keep working on to make you more balanced, if you like? That's the right way.
3: Yes, absolutely. I get what you're saying. Absolutely. And everyone will experience a loss of balance over time as they get older if you don't do anything about it. And we used to just think that we lose balance with age and there isn't much you can do. But now we've got a better understanding of what balance is. We realize that balance is a skill. It's kind of like a golf swing. The more you practice it, the better the skill becomes. So with balance, you can improve it in a couple of ways. One way is to just improve your strength because stronger people have better balance. But if you want to practice your balance directly, which will help you to improve your confidence, those exercise snacks are the best way because doing them little and often is actually much better than doing a really long balance class all in one go. So just doing 5 minutes here and there is far superior to doing 1 hour just once a week. And it's actually a lot easier to fit into your day as well. So any kind of exercise that slightly challenges your balance, so you feel a little bit wobbly, but not at the point where you feel like you might fall over, over time that is going to improve that balance skill, so you're better and more stable on your feet.
2: Yeah. Something that I keep seeing online, I keep getting these adverts for things like chair yoga. And I know that the claims that it makes for these apps is just utterly ridiculous and obviously a lie when they show you a photograph of someone who's really overweight and after a week of doing chair yoga, they've lost 4 stone, and it's like obviously complete nonsense. But for people that do have mobility issues, aren't you know, don't feel comfortable going on long walks or things like that, is there benefits from sitting in a chair and moving your arms and twisting your body and things like that?
3: 100%, especially if you're starting from quite a low baseline and you don't really do much exercise and you're starting to feel a little bit weaker, a bit stiffer and less mobile on your feet. This is exactly where we would get people to start. And we don't tell people to expect 40 pounds of weight loss in a week, because as you say, that's not realistic. But what is realistic is you should feel looser. You should feel like you can move your arms and your legs a bit more, and you should feel stronger. And that will equate to more confidence on your feet when you're up and out of that chair. So on the chair is exactly where I start many of my patients, especially if they've got pain or if they're very low on confidence. And like we said before, just something is always better than nothing when it comes to exercise.
2: Yeah. And again, I suppose if people have balance issues or are nervous, starting on a chair makes a lot of sense.
3: Yeah, and it's also very safe. So one of the things with balance is that to improve it, you do have to slightly challenge your balance. And many people don't feel confident doing that when they're in the house on their own, which is absolutely fair enough. So you can actually do balance exercises from a chair. So a simple one is to sit in on the edge of a chair. So you've just got the edge of your bottom supported, and then reach as far as you can in one direction by leaning your body. And then wait until just until you feel like if you went any further, you might lose your balance, and then bring yourself back to the center and then repeat going the opposite direction. And this is a brilliant balance exercise that you can do from a sitting position to build up that stability.
2: Another thing you talked about, which I feel we've sort of touched on a bit, but I like the phrase restore mobility. The fact that people can, if people are less mobile than they used to be, which is likely to happen to most, if not everyone, as they get older, the idea of being able to restore that mobility is amazing.
3: You absolutely can. And to define the term mobility, I really just define that as how well you can move your joints. So how much movement and how much control you have over that movement. And if you've got really good mobility, you've got a happy body, because you don't have joint pain, you feel confident on your feet, and you can do funny movements without fear of injuring yourself. So I think that's something that everyone should aspire to. But it takes effort and it takes time. And many of us are starting from a position where we're not at 100%. If you've got a past injury, or maybe you've had surgery in the past, maybe your mobility in that area is going to be slightly reduced. But that doesn't mean that it has to be that way forever. And chipping away at it, making tiny 1% improvements every week, over time, that does lead to a big improvement if you stick with it. And the best way to do that is to just take that stiff joint through a full range of motion a couple of times in a row and just come back to it regularly. And the joints do respond, because the body's very malleable. The more you do things, the quicker they improve. So coming back to it multiple times is a really good way to improve.
2: And so much of what we've talked about can be done from people's homes. They really don't need to be joining up to an expensive gym and be embarrassed about, you know, exercising in front of other people. You know, watching your YouTube channel is a perfect example, showing that, again, people don't need to spend loads of money on expensive weights and things like that. Just pick up a can of beans or a bottle of water or whatever it might be. And that can work just as well.
3: That's right. And we've got more than 700 YouTube videos, and all of them are filmed on my 3 meter by 3 meter clinic room with no gym equipment whatsoever, just a tiny dumbbell or a bottle of water or a bag filled up with books. You know, you can do so much just with these things that we already have lying around the house. A gym membership helps, but you absolutely do not need one if you want to make some improvements. So all of these things can be done from the comfort of your own home. You don't need to invest lots of money to see these kinds of benefits.
2: What are your thoughts on, are they called resistance bands, the bands that you can put around your legs or your arms, and they have different thickness and they're different, that the right, because they seem to look really good.
3: I love resistance bands because they're very cheap. You can get a set for about £20 or €20, and you can use them for hundreds of different exercises, and they provide enough stimulus to both build your strength and your muscle mass back up as well. So especially good for people who want to get a bit more definition in the arms or in the upper body, because there's a lot of upper body exercises you can do with those that are difficult to do with just dumbbells or body weight. So I think they're a fantastic addition. And one of the best things about them is you can take them away with you because they don't really weigh anything.
2: Yeah.
3: So if you're on the move or if you're going on holiday, you can just put them in your suitcase and they work just as well.
2: Brilliant. Well, some great advice there. Thank you so much, Will. I hope and assume that people are listening are inspired and are going to start making some changes. I love the idea for anything, but we're talking about what we're talking about today, that it's never too late. It's never too late for people to start exercising and for people to start making some changes that will benefit their health and their body.
3: That's it. It's never too late. And we've seen people in their 90s improve in our clinic and in my online program. And people write to me every week who've followed the advice in my book and say, I thought it was too late, but you've proven me wrong. So I hope we see many more of those stories to come.
2: Yeah, great stuff. Well, the book is called Independence for Life. It's available on our website, tre.radio. And it's by Will Harlow, who we've been chatting with today. Will, thanks so much for joining us.
3: Thank you so much for having me on.
4: Kick it.

0: 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I played my ad breaks and the ad break didn't start. Okay, I'll move on to something else. It is the 27th of July. Five things that have happened on the
1: Remember
0: day.
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0: Sorry about that. I'll go back to where I was. It's the 27th of July. Five things that have happened on this day in history. It was today in 1900 when the H.J. Heinz Food Company came into being in Pennsylvania. Today in 1940, Bugs Bunny made his debut in a cartoon called A Wild Hare. 1996 on this day was when the Spice Girls scored their first UK number one single with Wannabe. Yes, I am going to play it. On this day, in 2012, the 30th Olympic Games opened in London. And today, in 2017, Amazon founder Jeff Bezos briefly became the world's richest man, overtaking Bill Gates for half a day.

The Spice Girls and Wannabe got to number one on this day in 1996. It's still a great song, isn't it? You're probably going, what? No. But it is. Come on, it is. It's a great pop song. I mean, I know it's not going to go down in history necessarily as the greatest song ever, clearly. And whoever knew what Zigga Zigga actually meant? I'm not sure it means anything. It's, you know, so it's not lyrically genius, but yeah, it's a great pop song. Great video as well. That video was brilliant. And it was the start of girl power, which was a massive movement in the 90s and into the early 2000s, I think. Did it go on that long? I don't know. Maybe we're still in it.

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6: BBC News with Fiona MacDonald. India's youth-led movement, whose protests have forced the education minister's resignation, say they're observing a complete breach of agreement by the government on no police action against the protesters. It said hundreds of students arrested in states like Bihar, West Bengal and Assam had not been released. And Barasa Natarajan reports.
7: The Cockroach Janata Party said apart from the detentions, hundreds of others were being harassed in the Indian capital and other states. It also said there had been reports of detention of volunteers supporting protesters with logistics. The movement warned that any failure to release those detained or withdraw cases would amount to a breach of trust. The government said it had accepted all the demands of the movement, including assurances that no punitive action would be taken against the demonstrators.
6: Firefighters in France say they're still not in control of an unprecedented wildfire that's spreading towards the southwest city of Bordeaux. The city's mayor says he's preparing for all eventualities. The massive blaze in the Gironde region is one of several wildfires burning across France. Speaking to the BBC, Jean-Luc Glaize, president of the departmental council in Gironde, has warned that his country may not have enough trucks to put out the wildfires.
8: We would need, I suppose, more planes and a lot of more people. It's not possible now to put firefighter trucks every 100 meters or 300 meters all around the fire. It's not possible. We don't have enough people and enough trucks. And even, I think, France don't have enough.
6: The Spanish Prime Minister Pedro Sanchez has visited fire-hit eastern Castellón region, where officials fear conditions are getting worse. He warned that difficult hours lie ahead in the fight against the blaze, given the arrival of a new heat wave. Juan Bordera is an independent MP there and said there should be more prevention.
9: These fires are caused by poor prevention policies in the winter, because we have changed how the forest are. In all times, we have forests that were richer in different species. We have now only one species to cultivate and produce this kind of trees that are used in some industries, so it's easy for the fires to spread. We need to tackle this. We need to enrich our forests.
6: The head of football's world governing body, FIFA, has defended his conduct following criticism of various issues at the recent World Cup. In a 15-page social media post, Gianni Infantino said critics of the tournament had missed the joy and togetherness experienced by millions of fans. Mr. Infantino's governance and his close relationship with Donald Trump have come in for close scrutiny. World News from the BBC.
5: TRE.
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11: This is your Spanish News. Prime Minister Pedro Sanchez has visited the advanced command post in Avila, where he's received the latest briefing on the major wildfire affecting the area, the community of Madrid and the neighbouring regions. After meeting emergency commanders, firefighters and military personnel, Sanchez announced that Tuesday's meeting of the Council of Ministers will approve a royal decree declaring that all areas affected by the recent wildfires as zones seriously affected by civil protection emergencies. More than 80,000 people have now been evacuated or instructed to remain indoors as major wildfires continue to burn across the community of Madrid and the province of Ávila, making it one of the largest civil protection operations in recent years. Authorities say the figure includes both residents forced to leave their homes and those confined to their communities because of the advancing fires and heavy smoke. Emergency services remain focused on protecting lives and property as firefighters, the Military Emergencies Unit, the UME, and aerial resources continue working in difficult conditions. The government has declared a national emergency, allowing the Ministry of the Interior to coordinate the response across the affected regions. Officials have warned that changing wind conditions could lead to further evacuations or confinement orders and are urging residents to follow official instructions, avoid unnecessary travel, and stay away from affected areas while firefighting operations continue. Emergency services are continuing to tackle a major wildfire burning around the province of Toledo, close to the border of the community of Madrid. The blaze has forced the closure of several roads, whilst residents in nearby communities have either been evacuated or told to remain indoors as the thick smoke spreads across the region. Firefighters, supported by aerial resources and the military emergencies unit, have been working to contain the fire in difficult conditions with high temperatures, low humidity, and strong winds hampering operations. Authorities say protecting lives and property remains the priority and are urging the public to avoid the affected areas and follow official safety advice. Health authorities in Cantabria said they have recorded the first heat-related deaths of the year. Since May, several deaths have been attributed to prolonged periods of high temperatures, as much of Spain continues to experience an exceptionally hot summer. Officials are urging people, particularly older adults and those with underlying health conditions, to avoid the hottest part of the day, stay hydrated, and follow public health advice while the heat wave continues. And finally, tens of thousands of people filled the streets of Palma de Mallorca on Sunday in what is believed to be Mallorca's largest anti-tourism demonstration in recent years. Growing frustration over tourism, soaring housing costs and declining quality of life have spilled onto the streets during the height of the summer season. Police estimated that around 25,000 people took part in the protest, while organisers from the Less Tourism, More Life platform claimed attendance reached 70,000 people, making it significantly larger than similar demonstrations held in 2024 and 2025. Marching under the slogan Mallorca at Breaking Point, demonstrators argued that the island's tourism-based economic model has expanded beyond sustainable limits and demanded urgent action to reduce visitor numbers. The organisers called for overall reductions in tourism and limits on visitor numbers, insisting the island needed a different approach in which quality took precedent over sheer volume. And that's your Spanish news.
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0: Tori Amos and Cornflake Girl. Excuse me. It's really awful, isn't it, seeing these wildfires in both Spain and France. Massive areas in France, just left of Bordeaux, a huge area of land. It's really quite shocking. And similarly in Spain, on the left side of Madrid. And yeah, really, really awful. Thousands and thousands of people have been evacuated. There was I've seen various interesting things online. One of the subjects we're talking about tomorrow with Ellie from Be Spain Savvy is would you know what to do in an emergency? And it's really important information, really important to know what we would do if we need to evacuate. What do you take with you, for example? I mean, that's a $1 million question, isn't it? In an emergency, what do you take with you? I'd expect you to take your children, family members, definitely take them with you. But in terms of possessions, I mean, my goodness, that's a tricky one, isn't it? It depends how long you've got to get things together. Often, friends of ours who were evacuated in the fires that were much closer to home in the Benavis area, somebody just knocked on their door and said they needed to evacuate, and they didn't have much time at all to get things together. So it's a very difficult situation. So I'm really interested to look at this in more detail tomorrow with Ellie from Be Spain Savvy. Also what numbers to call, all that kind of thing. Really, really important stuff. On a completely different note, let's have a good news story.
1: Good news story.
0: This year saw the Sagrada Familia Basilica finally finished in Barcelona. I looked at this extensively and I was like, really? Is it really finished? Well, no. Just the exterior and the tallest section is finally finished. But it was on the 100th anniversary of the death of its charismatic architect, Antoni Gaudí. It will also mark the release of Lego's largest entry in its architecture series, the Sagrada Familia. Yes, you can build it with Lego. I bet you do it quicker than the Spanish have done the actual building. That's a no-brainer, I think. From New York City's skyline to the Eiffel Tower and Rome's Trevi Fountain, the architecture series was part of a very successful swerve toward addressing adult buyers of Lego. And now the series will mark 100 years since Gaudi's death with a faithful interpretation of the world's tallest and newest basilica in the famous plastic bricks. The model stands 24 inches tall and contains 12,060 pieces. Like all Lego sets, it carries a hefty price tag. This one is $800. Wow. You'd have to be a fan, wouldn't you, of either the Sagrada Familia or Lego, or both, ideally. Lego's design master, Roch Zaglin-Coby, said, "Our goal was to honour Gaudi's vision with the utmost respect, capturing the rhythm of the basilica's construction, its extraordinary complexity and ambition, and translating that into an immersive building experience. The interior atmosphere of the basilica is captured with transparent bricks, allowing light to filter into the Lego set just like the real thing." Oh, that's worth $800 then, isn't it, for that? That's pretty special. Also, like the real thing, enthusiasts will have to wait until November to get their hands on the set, as guests of Barcelona will have to wait until November the 10th for the public opening. Construction began on the Sagrada Familia in 1882 under the direction of Antoni Gaudí, who designed 18 tall, spindly towers to rise up higher than any church in Europe. Gaudi's plans were lost after his death in 1926, and construction had to continue in a makeshift interpretation through the Spanish Civil War. It was declared a UNESCO World Heritage Site in 1984, despite being more than 40 years from completion. In 2010, Pope Benedict XVI conscripted the building for worship, while building permission for the structure was officially issued in 2016, having been carried out illegally, albeit unknowingly so, for over 100 years. In February of this year, it was considered complete when the final tower honouring Jesus Christ with a four-armed cross was completed and the inaugural mass was held. If you haven't been inside Excuse me, I don't know what's going on in my throat. If you haven't been inside the Sagrada Familia, I would highly, highly recommend it. It is spectacular. I mean, a real feast for the eyes. All the stained glass windows around the sides with the light

0: but that we could only see it when driving between two roads. So we both had our cameras out like idiot tourists, ready to capture the Sagrada Familia. And I think we've got like a tiny bit in one of the photos, but it's mainly the backs of people's heads and trees and so road signs and things like that, because we were like a second too early or a second too late, so we kept missing it. But it was highly amusing all the same.
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0: Wayne Fontana and the Mindbenders with The Game of Love. It is 4:30 and joining us on the line now is Alana Nolan. She is the founder of Single Mingle UK. She set it up as she, along with her single friends, were sick to death of dating apps. Her events are a real fun night out where everyone is single and of a similar age. Welcome to the show, Alana.
1: Hi, nice to meet you.
0: It's lovely to meet you too. And this sounds fun. This sounds like such a great idea. Tell us what was happening to you before you came up with this. Why were dating apps such a disaster?
1: Oh, I think like a lot of people, I just lost the will to live. Just endless small talk, same conversations, you know, feeling like you was getting somewhere with certain people and then, you know, being ghosted or meeting and not finding that sort of chemistry in real life. So I think, you know, it just came to a point where I thought, there's got to be something we can do about this. And then obviously from there, Single Mingle was born a few years ago. And yeah, just not looked back since. It's just been, yeah, a breath of fresh air, I think, for everybody.
0: Yeah, nice. It's interesting how dating and the way we date has changed so much over the years, because before internet, obviously there wasn't online dating and people just met, you know, people would meet at parties, at bars, at work, all that kind of stuff, which can obviously still happen. But for people who have been single for a while will be testament to it doesn't always happen. At all.
1: Yeah, it's definitely, I think as you get older, that becomes more difficult, doesn't it? Because obviously when you're younger, like say you can go out to town and everyone's sort of similar age, a lot of people are single, so there's plenty of choice. But I think once you get sort of, you know, 30 and over, that becomes sort of more and more difficult. But it has changed massively, hasn't it, over the years. We've gone through that sort of online dating was massive, wasn't it, a few years ago. And I think that sort of peaked now, and I think on the obviously face-to-face events and sort of meeting is getting a lot more popular,
0: yeah,
1: thankfully.
0: Yeah, I mean, with dating evenings and singles nights and things like that, I remember years ago I went to a few of them here in Spain, and there was always a lot more women than men. And I think that's often the concern for women when going to events, is they're going to be like eight men and 45 women type thing. How do you stop that from happening?
1: To be honest, do you know what? It took a lot of trial and error, and you're quite right. The women always sell out first. But I think, I don't know whether it's because we've been going for quite a while now, we've got that sort of that base. But to be fair, our events are always, we're quite fortunate, are always fairly equal. They quite often sell out now, which is good. But initially, like you say, the women are a lot more open to it than what the guys are. And I don't know where, like my sort of theory on that is perhaps they've got so used to online dating, and there's no kind of, obviously there is rejection, but the rejection there is that you just don't get a message back. So actually sort of physically putting yourself out there and putting yourself in that position where you're expected to approach and, you know, potentially feel like, you know, be rejected is quite daunting, I think. I think a lot of people are sort of like, you know, lost a bit of confidence in being able to do that. But thankfully, once they come and they realise it's not, you know, it's not like that, and it's more, you know, it's just really relaxed and everyone's just chatting and it's really easy going. I think they sort of get past that, which is good.
0: Yeah. So how do they work then? What's the structure like? Because again, there was a fad years ago, speed dating, the idea that you had to speak to everybody in the room and all that kind of stuff. And that didn't work as well as it sounded like it should have done.
1: No. And that always put me off, to be fair. I was never really keen on that idea. So the way ours work is for the first few hours, there's a padlock and key icebreaker. So all the guys get a padlock, ladies get a key, and they have to go around the room and try as many as they can in the hope that they manage to unlock the padlock. So if they do, they both get a raffle ticket with both the names on, and they go into a draw to win £200 cash. So a bit of an incentive, but it just gets everyone mingling. It breaks the ice, and it also gives people a reason to sort of go up and start a conversation, which is usually the hardest part, isn't it? And then after that, we have some optional group games for the very few that tend to be brave enough to take part in exchange for a spin of the prize wheel. We have some photo booth props, a photographer, and then we have an amazing DJ that's on for the entire night. So it's just a fun night out, basically, and everyone can mingle at their leisure. And yes, fun.
0: Yeah, it's a great idea. I love the idea of that icebreaker. It makes sense because I think without that, people would just be standing there going, oh, what happens now? Have I got to go and talk to someone? Whereas that, exactly as you describe, gives people a reason. Hi, can I put my key in your lock and see what happens and all that kind of stuff. Great opportunity for making a joke and easing the uncomfortableness straight away.
1: It works so well, and everyone always says afterwards, oh god, I really enjoyed the padlock and key, felt like that sort of eased it off a bit. It's good.
0: And I bet there are a lot of people that feel like they've made that connection straight away, because sometimes it really doesn't take long. Sometimes with that short interaction, you could rightly or wrongly decide straight away, yep, definitely not going to be going back to chat to that person. He's not my type of person. Or the opposite, thinking, oh, I like him. I'm definitely going to have a chat with him in a bit.
1: Yeah, exactly that. And that's the thing, isn't it? With sort of like meeting face to face, like you say, you kind of know, like within a matter of seconds, don't you, whether, like, say you want to sort of explore it a bit further or not for me. Whereas that's the thing, sort of like when you think about online dating, you can think that you've got that chemistry, and then in real life you're like, oh, and then you've been chatting for weeks and, you know, invested a load of time, and then it's like, oh, back to the drawing board. So yeah, you're quite right there.
0: Yeah. And what kind of games do you play?
1: So we have a bit of a mixture. We have like scavenger hunts where all the women, like, we'll have like groups of women that'll run out and have to come back with a man's belt, or, you know, a man with a raffle ticket. And then at the end, we tend to finish with a dance off, which I know is most people's idea of hell. And to be honest, but do you know what? It never, ever disappoints. Honestly, people, we usually have about three couples that take part in the end. It's always a great thing to see.
0: Oh, brilliant. And have you had, what kind of success stories have you had over the years? How long have you been doing it now?
1: So, oh god, it's been 3 years now. So yeah, we've had a baby. We've had a single mingle baby.
0: That's amazing.
1: Yeah. I think she'll be two now. We've got quite, I'm yet to hear about any weddings. But okay. I'm sure they're on the horizon. We've got quite a few couples that are living together now. So it's lovely. It's so nice to, do you know what I mean? Because that's what it's about. But we also have a lot of friendships as well that get made at the events. Because I think, you know, especially if people get older, it's not just about sort of meeting someone romantically. A lot of people struggle for single friends. Mm. So we have sort of WhatsApp groups that we set up for the ladies and one for the guys. And they sort of arrange to meet up on the night and come in together. And there's always such good friendships made in that. So we've had people, you know, going on holidays together and all sorts. So yeah, plenty of successes. And like I say, not just on the romantic side as well, which is nice.
0: That is really nice. Because for people who feel like they don't have any friends or enough friends or want to find a partner, either of those things, there's no reason to give up. There's no reason to, it must be easy to do, particularly if you're not overconfident, if you're a bit of an introvert. It must be very easy to stay at home and feel a bit sorry for yourself. But we need to get people out there.
1: I know, honestly. Do you know what? That's reminded me. We send feedback texts out after each event. And one of the texts that I got recently, actually, from one of our 50s and 60s events, was a lady that said that she'd recently lost her husband, and she felt like her life was over. Mm-hmm. And then obviously she went to the, she joined the ladies' WhatsApp group. She wasn't convinced she was going to go, but after joining that, she met up with them, and she said, I feel like I've got a whole new lease of life, and I can't thank you enough. And I was like, oh, it's so nice. Do you know when you get messages like that? I'm like, it's lovely. It is really nice.
0: You're changing people's lives, Alana. It's lovely. So you said 50s and 60s nights. Is that the music or the age of the people?
1: That's the age range. So it's sort of 50 plus, because we don't have an upper age limit on that one. So it's predominantly 50s and 60s. But we have, so the youngest one we do is 30s and 40s. Then we have 40s and 50s and 50s, 50 plus.
0: Oh, nice. So, yeah. And do people have to be that age, or just looking for someone that age? How does all that work?
1: They do have to sort of be that age, because otherwise we get sort of people, you know, otherwise we end up with too many people of that aren't in that age category, and people sort of aren't too best pleased about it. So, yeah.
0: Yeah, no, that makes sense. And over, you've got two decades there, 30s and 40s and 40s.
1: Exactly.
0: Exactly. Yeah. It should work really well. So how long does it take to plan an event? It must be very difficult to, because you need to make sure you've got the numbers in order for the event to go ahead.
1: Yeah, so usually we have each age category about once every 2 to 3 months. So it usually takes me about sort of 6 to 8 weeks to put one on. But I've got 14 coming up. So over September, October, November, we've got 14 events. So this is a new record for me. Not quite sure how that's going to work, but it will have to because I'm committed to it.
0: Oh, fantastic.
1: And it always has worked up to now. So yeah.
0: And how important is the venue?
1: Oh, the venue's massively important. And this is the thing that sort of is quite pivotal when we come to sort of looking for other areas and stuff like that. A good venue literally makes it. So, you know, it's important that you've got like a good, like a big enough space, ideally all in one room, because I think just the momentum and the atmosphere just gathers really well. Whereas when it's sort of separate, it can kind of, you know, you kind of end up with two separate areas, and it's not, you know, it's not as good, but yeah, we're quite fortunate. We've got three really good venues, so yeah, it does make quite a big difference though.
0: Yeah. And do you include food?
1: So we don't, unfortunately. I mean, there is food available at the venues.
0: Okay.
1: But yeah, so people can eat if they want to, but yeah, it's just obviously getting people there and games.
0: And how many people do you like to have?
1: So we usually have anywhere between 180 and 240 booked on.
0: Wow, that's a lot.
1: Yeah. So they are quite busy. so yes, there's plenty of selection for everybody.
0: Yeah.
1: But yeah, they are, and like I say, they are getting busier. So it's getting to a stage now where I'm like, okay, I might have to start looking at getting some bigger venues maybe, which is a nice problem to have.
0: Yeah, definitely. And I bet it must be interesting observing how different people approach it. The difference between men and women in general, and the kinds of people who just walk up to someone and go, hi, my name's Hannah, how are you? Like, just wanted to come and say hello. Or people that stand there with their backs against the wall looking really nervous, waiting for someone to approach them.
1: Honestly, there is always a selection of both of those kinds of people. And I think sometimes when people come for the first time, like you just described there, where they sort of like, you know, they find it quite difficult to approach. And just being there initially, sometimes for that first event is all they need to do to sort of like suss it out. And then the next time it's sort of like they've got a bit more confidence. So yeah, I think there are definitely different categories of people that sort of come. But I think on the whole, after a few drinks and a bit of good music, everyone sort of loosens up a little bit and tends to relax. So.
0: Yeah. And do people sort of stand there in groups? You mentioned the WhatsApp groups. Does that avoid people coming on their own then? Do people get to know each other and meet up beforehand?
1: Yeah, pretty much. Because what I noticed when we was advertising the events, I was getting quite a lot of people commenting and just saying, oh, I'd love to come to this, but I've got no single friends. And I've been in that situation where I've wanted to go to a night out and none of my friends have been free. So obviously, I just thought about the WhatsApp groups. And to be fair, they are one of my favourite parts of the events, because just seeing all, like, you know, seeing people just sort of like bond and chat and get to know each other and sharing their stories and, you know, and the highs and lows of dating, which I'm sure we can all resonate with, and then obviously seeing them going on to sort of like have a brilliant night out together, and do you know what I mean, just make friends for life is really nice. So yeah, I think that definitely helps, especially with people that are really nervous about going, which is understandable. It's a bit daunting, isn't it, the thought of going and sort of having to speak to, you know, so many people in one night that you don't know. So yeah, it definitely helps.
0: Yeah.
1: But I think most people tend to come in sort of in sort of twos or threes. And then obviously we do get people that do come on their own as well, that are perfectly happy coming on their own. But at least they've got an alternative if they're feeling a little bit nervous about it.
0: Yeah, nice to have that option. And I hope you don't mind me asking you, but what's your situation? Because you started it when you were single.
1: Oh. I did. And shocker, I am still single.
0: No,
1: so.
0: That's not the answer I wanted.
1: You know, so you know what I found? I mean, obviously I've had a few dates and whatnot. The thing is, I think when I'm at these events, I am so in work mode even if someone tries to talk to me, my attention is not on that conversation. I'm looking over there thinking, is that person all right? They look a bit like they need someone to go over and talk to them. Oh, someone spilled a drink over there. So I'm not in the right frame of mind whilst I'm there. So I do think maybe I should go and visit some other people's dating events, because obviously I know it works, and, yes, and not be in work mode. So, but and then at the same time, I'm thinking, I'm that busy with all these events I've taken on, I don't know where I fit someone in.
0: Yeah, no, that's true. And that's the funny thing, isn't it, with dating? When you're kind of wanting someone and really wanting a partner, it doesn't always seem to happen. But then when you're really busy and you're really quite happy, sometimes people can come into your life, but you're like, so, no, I haven't got time for that now. And you're kind of less bothered.
1: I know, the irony.
0: Yes. Well, if people want more information about Single Mingle, you're based in the north of the UK. Where are your general events around the area of?
1: So at the moment, we've got Manchester, Liverpool and Preston. We are going to be starting in Birmingham in November. And we are looking to expand everywhere over time, obviously when time allows. But if anybody wants to find us on Facebook and Instagram, our handle is at Single Mingle UK, all one word. So they can follow us on there, and obviously we'll announce new areas and stuff on there as well.
0: Okay, fantastic. Single Mingle UK. We've been chatting to the founder, Alana Nolan. Thank you so much for joining us, Alana.
1: Thank you. Hannah, nice to speak to you.

0: Whitney Houston, the late great. Still can't believe she's not with us. What a voice, what a woman. Love will save the day.
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Michael McDonald and I Gotta Try. It's just gone 5 to 5 on Talk Radio Europe. Lots more still to come. We've got our Entrepreneur of the Week, the other side of the news. So don't go away. Looking forward to that.

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1: BBC News with Fiona MacDonald. India's youth-led movement, whose protests have forced the education minister's resignation, says they're observing a complete breach of agreement by the government on no police action against the protesters. It said hundreds of students arrested in states like Bihar, West Bengal and Assam had not been released. Anvarasa Netarajan reports.
2: The Cockroach Janata Party said apart from the detentions, hundreds of others were being harassed in the Indian capital and other states. It also said there had been reports of detention of volunteers supporting protesters with logistics. The movement warned that any failure to release those detained or withdraw cases would amount to a breach of trust. The government said it had accepted all the demands of the movement, including assurances that no punitive action would be taken against the demonstrators.
1: Firefighters in France say they're still not in control of an unprecedented wildfire that's spreading towards the southwest city of Bordeaux. The massive blaze in the Gironde region is one of several wildfires burning across France. Some 250,000 people have been evacuated. Claire Carter has lived in the Gironde region for 40 years. She's already had to evacuate twice.
3: We were evacuated on Thursday to start with, and we were told at 2 o'clock all the phones with sirens going off saying, you know, evacuate, evacuate. But the trouble was everybody was evacuating at the same time. So to do 30 kilometres, it took us almost 3 hours. Then we went to my husband's daughter's. And then in the middle of the night on Saturday, we got an alarm again to evacuate from her home.
1: The Spanish Prime Minister Pedro Sanchez has visited fire-hit eastern Castellón region, where officials fear conditions are getting worse. He warned that difficult hours lie ahead in the fight against the blaze, given the arrival of a new heat wave. Mr. Sanchez urged extreme caution. More than 16,000 people have so far been evacuated from the area. Air raid sirens have been activated in southeastern Romania for the second time today after a drone briefly entered the country's airspace this morning. Romania has expelled a Russian embassy employee in what it called a firm response to repeated Russian breaches of the country's airspace. This report from Mimi Swaby.
4: Romania is one of several NATO members to have had drone incursions in recent months. Three drones crossed into Romanian airspace over the weekend, all alleged to be Russian, all shot down. Romania's foreign ministry said it had notified the Russian ambassador that it had expelled a Russian embassy employee, stating that they must leave within 5 days. The Romanian president, Nica Jordan, described the incursions as unacceptable and intolerable. They came as Russia stepped up its attacks on Odessa, the Ukrainian city closest to Romania's border.
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6: This is your Spanish news. Prime Minister Pedro Sanchez has visited the advanced command post in Avila, where he's received the latest briefing on the major wildfire affecting the area, the community of Madrid and the neighbouring regions. After meeting emergency commanders, firefighters and military personnel, Sanchez announced that Tuesday's meeting of the Council of Ministers will approve a royal decree declaring that all areas affected by the recent wildfires as zones seriously affected by civil protection emergencies. More than 80,000 people have now been evacuated or instructed to remain indoors as major wildfires continue to burn across the community of Madrid and the province of Avila, making it one of the largest civil protection operations in recent years. Authorities say the figure includes both residents forced to leave their homes and those confined to their communities because of the advancing fires and heavy smoke. Emergency services remain focused on protecting lives and property as firefighters, the Military Emergencies Unit, the UME, and aerial resources continue working in difficult conditions. The government has declared a national emergency, allowing the Ministry of the Interior to coordinate the response across the affected regions. Officials have warned that changing wind conditions could lead to further evacuations or confinement orders and are urging residents to follow official instructions, avoid unnecessary travel, and stay away from affected areas while firefighting operations continue. Emergency services are continuing to tackle a major wildfire burning around the province of Toledo, close to the border of the community of Madrid. The blaze has forced the closure of several roads, whilst residents in nearby communities have either been evacuated or told to remain indoors as the thick smoke spreads across the region. Firefighters, supported by area resources and the military emergencies unit, have been working to contain the fire in difficult conditions with high temperatures, low humidity and strong winds hampering operations. Authorities say protecting lives and property remains the priority and are urging the public to avoid the affected areas and follow official safety advice. Health authorities in Cantabria said they have recorded the first heat-related deaths of the year. Since May, several deaths have been attributed to prolonged periods of high temperatures, as much of Spain continues to experience an exceptionally hot summer. Officials are urging people, particularly older adults and those with underlying health conditions, to avoid the hottest part of the day, stay hydrated, and follow public health advice while the heat wave continues. And finally, tens of thousands of people filled the streets of Palma de Mallorca on Sunday in what is believed to be Mallorca's largest anti-tourism demonstration in recent years. Growing frustration over tourism, soaring housing costs and declining quality of life have spilled onto the streets during the height of the summer season. Police estimated that around 25,000 people took part in the protest, while organisers from the Less Tourism, More Life platform claimed attendance reached 70,000 people, making it significantly larger than similar demonstrations held in 2024 and 2025. Marching under the slogan Mallorca at Breaking Point, demonstrators argued that the island's tourism-based economic model has expanded beyond sustainable limits and demanded urgent action to reduce visitor numbers. The organisers called for overall reductions in tourism and limits on visitor numbers, insisting the island needed a different approach in which quality took precedence over sheer volume. And that's your Spanish news.
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0: Sorry about that. That was, I can't even remember what the song was. Sorry, slightly distracted. It is just coming up to 5:15 and joining us on the line now is our Entrepreneur of the Week.
1: TRE's Entrepreneur of the Week.
0: His name is Eric Yavabam. He is an award-winning public relations expert and the founder and CEO of Erico Communications, a New York-based PR and communications agency. He's the author of the industry standard best-selling book, Public Relations for Dummies, and has clients including H&M, IKEA, Domino's, Papa John's, and Jose Cuervo Tequila. Welcome to the show, Eric.
2: Well, thank you so much for having me.
0: It's great to have you with us. And so tell us how you started. What made you get into PR right back at the beginning?
2: It was an accident. I mean, when I was a kid, when I was in college, I was looking for a job in marketing. I wanted to do an internship that I could get credits for and get paid. I couldn't find one. I was picking up my girlfriend at the time at this guy's house. She opened all of his mail. That was her job. She opened his mail. She sorted his mail. He got bags and bags of mail. He had just written his first book. It was coming out next month. And I thought, oh, my gosh, I'm meeting like a famous person. He wrote a book. And I said to him, I told him I was looking for a job in marketing. And he said, well, why don't you work for me? You can promote my first book. And I said, I have no idea how to do that. He said, yeah, neither do I. We'll learn about it together. That first book, it was called Getting Yours, The Complete Guide to Government Money. Penguin did it. It was a cut and paste of a federal document, the Catalog of Federal Domestic Assistance. And nobody had any high hopes for it. The book went on to become a number one New York Times bestselling book, which sort of changed the trajectory of my career on, my first project. That book was a shocker. Lesko hired me full time. I worked for him full time and did my sophomore, junior, and senior year of college in night school. Matthew's third book was a book called Information USA. It was the first $20 trade paperback. This is in 1980 to hit the New York Times bestseller list. $20 books did not make New York Times bestseller list then. This was a first. So I'm just graduating from college. I have two New York Times bestsellers now and a million job offers and a flurry of press about me, boy wonder, half pound of press, all sorts of stuff that, describe things about my career that I didn't even understand. I remember sitting once with Matthew and he's reading an article, it's a profile on me. And he said, they say you're such an out of the box thinker. Do you even know where the box is? I didn't know a box existed. And I built an entire career on that. I went from representing Matthew to starting my first agency out of my living room that I ran for 20 years. Wall Street bought it, went to Wall Street, was a managing partner of a very large, a global organization. Just hated it. Wall Street in general, and started the agency that I'm running now. And I've been doing the same darn thing for 45 years now.
0: Amazing. So what did you do that first time round? Having never done it before, how did you get his book out there and ultimately to become bestseller?
2: I'll give you a better story, actually, because I would say literally, I've been saying the same, literally what I just said to you for 45 years. You tell me what you want to accomplish, and I will use press attention to accomplish your objectives, whether it's to ring a cash register, enhance a brand, promote a cause, get legislation passed. Tell me what your objective is. We will use the media to accomplish the objective. And literally everybody would say, I'm 20, 3 years old, they're 24, big shot. Who have you ever done this before? Who do you even know in the press? I'd never done it for anybody. I didn't know anybody in the press. So me and my partner decided we need to do something to showcase what we're talking about. Our objective was to get clients. We had none. My objective was get clients. How could I use the press to get clients? In 1985, we formed a National Citizens Action Group. It was called Strike Back. The premise of there was a pending Major League Baseball strike. Labor disputes in professional sports got covered the same exact way forever. I knew exactly how they would cover the pending labor dispute. The rich players, the wealthier owners, the poor fan, you know, we can't even afford a hot dog when we go to a game. We started a National Citizens Action Group. We called it Strike Back. And we said, it's okay. You want to go out on strike. That's your right. But we want you to know when you come back to play baseball, we're going to strike. We're not coming to your games. For every game you strike, we're not coming to games when you come back to play. Strike Back had got hundreds and thousands of letters. CNN camped outside my brownstone on Capitol Hill, just waiting for our mail to come every single solitary day. We were invited into the baseball negotiations. As a kid, I sat at the table in a professional labor dispute, which ended in one day. We were on everything. I was on Nightline and Larry King and Good Morning America, the cover of USA Today, Time, just literally everything. And honestly, I like baseball, but not that much.
0: I knew
2: that every single solitary person who interviewed me, Ted Koppel asked me, Larry King asked me, everybody asked me, why are you doing this? Why are you doing it? And this was my message. This is what I do for a living. I get my clients on television and radio talk shows. I get my clients in newspapers and magazines. I'm just using the same avenues that I would to promote any of my clients to promote this cause I feel so strongly about. We went from 3 clients you never heard of to 11 clients after the baseball strike. The entire objective was to get clients. And, you know, we used the baseball strike to do that. Peter Uberoff said, this is cover stories, when the strike ended, that we were the reason it ended. So not only did I help my agency, I helped to end a major league sports dispute. To this very day, labor disputes in professional sports are very different because it was the first time in history that fans did not go back for one game, which is what they struck for, one game. So and this is how I started my career as a national news story. And ironically, to this very day, I'm involved in professional sports. But it's, you know, and look, information dissemination has changed dramatically since when I started, you know, my company to today. I mean, there was no social media. There was no digital. There was no internet. There was nothing. Everything is very, very different. The entire it has grown up at warp speed. And, you know, so have, you know, communications professionals because we've had to. But, you know, along the way, I was exposed to so many interests. I was the chairman of the Young Presidents Organization in New York City. I met so many influential, powerful people, who a lot of whom became, you know, my agency's clients. After I sold my agency, didn't know what I wanted to do. I worked in the White House. I was on the transition team between Bush and Obama. That's when I knew I didn't want to be in politics. And turns out I had a lot of foresight on that one. You know, before starting the organization that I run now. And, you know, I've written 8 books. So with every one of these things, I've gotten to meet

0: obviously the internet, social media, all massive changes. Does the basis of how you work with clients, has that stayed the same, or have you had to adapt how you work because of technology adapting?
1: Well, I have to be a master of all trades. And I have to say when I'm not. Like my organization, what we're incredible at is getting attention. We're really good at that. And generally speaking, if there's an article about you, I'll say just as one example, in the New York Times, that article will reverberate all over the internet for at least 12 hours. So for 12 hours, you will leap from the brick and mortar world into the digital world. You'll reverberate all over the place. And if it turns into anything a little bit more viral, you know, even longer. The big difference is in communications. You know, when I was younger, I had a brand. They were a global brand. We launched them in the United States. And they called us from Sweden, the head office in New York, and said, yeah, we got a big problem. It's going to hit the news in the U.S. It had already hit the news in Sweden. It's going to hit the news in the U.S. on Monday. We got an entire briefing on what the issue was, had 48 hours to prepare, and we were ready. And you never read about this particular crisis because we were ready. We had 48 hours to prepare for it. Now I have about a second. So that's how things have changed. As Elizabeth Dole once said to me, the worst time to prepare is when the tide is rising. So, you know, everybody has to be a little bit more prepared in the world that we live in today. If you want to use the avenue of communications, you know, for your business, for your brand, for your cause, for your legislation, for, you know, whatever agenda you're trying to get across.
0: Some brands or products or even people must be more exciting than others. You must have new clients coming in that straight away you're like, oh, wow. And you've got ideas and clear visions on where you could go and how you can promote them because you're kind of a bit excited yourself about them or their product. But you must have situations of the opposite and you're like, oh, what can we do with this?
1: Well, when I was younger, yeah. I mean, my criteria for being my client when I was younger was if you could pay, we would represent you. And then we, you know, over the years got more expensive. But I would take Domino's Pizza was my first national brand. And when they came to us, I was like, they're just pizza. How much news can you make out of pizza? And I live in New York City and, you know, we got a certain interest in our own pizza in New York City. I couldn't care less about anybody franchise pizza. But, you know, Domino's Pizza, in the first year we created the world's fastest pizza maker, which was a competition that they ran for 12 years. It was on the cover of People magazine. It was on the cover of everything. This kid, one of the winners who won four straight years was on Carson. This was all to promote Domino's Pizza, the world's fastest pizza maker as decided by Domino's Pizza. And we did, you know, the pizza meter in our first year. And the pizza meter, it forecast world events based on pizza deliveries. And we accurately predicted the night before Desert Storm by pizza deliveries to the White House. The pizza meter predicted a war. Completely accurate. The press attention that got from Saturday Night Live to, you know, Nightline and everything in between, they still talk about it to this day. I mean, and literally that story was the White House, instead of getting six pizzas, they got 11. And we just make a guess. That was literally what the pizza meter was. But the pizza meter was a we ran that year round for 7 years. And the only knock against my agency, who was ranked and rated as one of the best agencies in the country to work for, the first one that I sold, the only knock against it was you had to work Super Bowl. You had to work Super Bowl because our phones did not stop ringing for people wanting to know what toppings were they buying in this city? How are they tipping in this city based on who scored a touchdown, who was ahead, what the mood of the game was? And we had all sorts of real-time data for them about what was going on with pizza deliveries during Super Bowl. So, you know, Domino's Pizza, you might say on its face value, well, how interesting is that? We could make that interesting. But now, you know, in my career now, that was hard work. As I was growing up in this industry, and you know, I needed to make money. So if you could pay me, I would work for you. Now I only do stuff I'm passionate about. My whole agency is set up that way. In any new project that crosses, you know, our desk, and a lot of them do, they're all run by

0: by staff. They decide the team. If a team isn't doing cartwheels over working on the business, we don't even talk to them. You know, we let them know, you know, thank you, but you should find someone who's super interested in what you're doing. And, you know, I feel like the vast majority of the things that I get to work on now, they're helping the planet. They're making the world a better place. And, you know, personally, I feel like we need a lot of help to make this world a better place now. We're in a little bit of trouble.
1: Yeah. What a great position to be in, though. You know, at the beginning of your career, you'll work for anyone who can pay you. And now you're like, no, I'm only doing things that I'm passionate about. That's great. That's the dream, I guess.
0: I think it's a dream. I guess it's a dream. I mean, I've always said, you know, I don't feel like I work for a living. And, you know, it seems like a big cliche to say, you know, love what you do. Make sure you're doing something you're passionate about. But it's not really a cliche. I mean, if you don't, work sounds awful to me. And you do have a choice. The thing is that and, you know, you have a choice to a lot longer than you think. I mean, I wouldn't say I was successful until I sold my first agency. I lived paycheck to paycheck for a very long time until I sold my first agency. But every day is exhilarating to me. I'm very passionate about what I do. I don't think in the world of representation, which is what I do, I don't think a client should ever go to an agency that's not completely passionate about them. You're only going to get, you know, the work will only be so good when you can be passionate about things and your goals are. My clients are friends. My clients are family. They'll say the same exact thing. I have clients for decades. We know each other very well. I'm very interested in what they're doing, and they're very appreciative of how I practice the art that I practice or my agency does on their behalf. Yeah. So we all get to be successful together.
1: And is there such a thing as bad PR?
0: I still think there is. Look, what will get you the most clicks now is friction. So if you can make a little friction, you're going to get more eyeballs. The question is, you know, how are those eyeballs judging you? So while everybody's all, you know, caught up in how many people are going to see this, I've always said that the tonality of what they're reading matters. So it can be a bad thing, just like it always could be. And I don't think it's hard for me to say that, you know, bad press is going to help like a consumer brand. And you have all sorts of, you know, I just did an interview the other day about the Olive Garden, the franchise. They had a special that, just made up in their marketing department, no other intention, and it was going to be their special marketing promotion. That's all, just internal marketing. They gave passes for all-you-can-eat spaghetti to the first 10,000 people who bought the pass for a year. And you know, nobody ever. Did you ever hear about it? Probably not. They get a question from a local reporter. Can you pass it around in the family, the pass? They said, no, it can only be used by the person who gets it. And they have to show ID, license. It turns into Capitol Hill in D.C. says, you can get all you can eat pasta and you have to show your license, but here to vote, you don't. It became a big talking point. It was on the floor all day long, went into the talk shows at night. Meanwhile, Olive Garden, that wasn't their plan. And I think fortunately for them in that particular position, and, you know, when I was interviewed, I said this about it. It wasn't their plan. And if they had to make a plan now, my plan would be don't say anything. Because you still haven't taken a side one way or the other. Once you take a side, you lose half the people no matter what your side is.
1: Yeah. Yeah, we see that happening a lot, don't we, with cancel culture, people saying the wrong thing, something which isn't the opinion of the masses, and suddenly they're cancelled and people don't want to know. I think that happens far too easily these days.
0: Well, yeah, it sure does. It sure does. I mean, it's the... for me, it feels like the far left's answer to the far right. And meanwhile, most of the world is still sort of stuck in the middle and would just like sanity to prevail one of these days soon.
1: Yes, quite. Well, it's fascinating to chat with you. Thanks so much for joining us, Eric. If people want more information about your company and your clients and all the great work that you do, just give us the website.
0: It's Erico, ERICHOPR.com. You'll find me much easier if you PR for Dummies is one of my books. Everybody remembers PR for Dummies. I'm the author. You can find me that way, too.
1: Brilliant. Eric Yerobam, thank you so much for joining us.
0: Thank you so much for having me.
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9: Hannah Murray on TRE in the afternoon.
1: Good afternoon. It's just coming up to 25 to 6 and Freddie Lamb is with us for the week of sports news. How are you, Freddie?
10: I'm very good, Hannah. How are you?
1: Yeah, really good. Thanks. Lovely to chat with you. So we've had the Hungarian Grand Prix yesterday.
10: We have. And it was quite a significant race for the championship. It was Lando Norris who took his and McLaren's first Grand Prix victory of the year. And it was about time too. McLaren had been sniffing for that first spot and they finally got it. It was a very tense fight though for the remaining podium positions. Lando Norris did a brilliant race and pretty much controlled it all the way through, but those other podium places were always up for grabs in the closing laps, especially between Max Verstappen and the championship leader Kimi Antonelli. But it was Verstappen who managed to hold on. Antonelli did take third. He extends his championship lead to 50 points over Lewis Hamilton and 59 over his Mercedes teammate George Russell, who had a bad start to the race, actually. He finished off in seventh. So a big jump that Antonelli's taken over him. But the interesting thing about Hamilton was having a good race. He finished right on the tail of Antonelli in fourth, but he was penalised 5 seconds for speeding in the pit lane. So he dropped down to fifth. And what was interesting about that is on the Saturday in the qualifying, Hamilton actually did finish second, but he was penalised in qualifying as well. So he had to finish, I think he started around the fourth or fifth position. So it was a poor weekend for Ferrari as a whole, because it looked like it could have been a lot better for them in the hunt for that championship. But still only 50 away, which I know sounds like a lot, but in F1, it's, you know, 2 weeks and that goes to zero. It really is that much of a difference. So it's still Kimi Antonelli's 19 years old. Can he do it? Can he hold on? I think he will. I think the Mercedes car is a lot better than Ferrari's right now, but Ferrari is getting there with their car. I think that they were definitely preparing last year. They had a poor season. They were, I think they were already preparing for the car changes into this year, and they can carry it on to the next. But you never know in this sport, especially, anything could happen. But I do think it will be Kimi Antonelli to probably win the whole thing.
1: Oh, that's nice. It's nice when the youngsters win, I think.
10: I agree. He's, you know, I've only really gotten into F1 over the last couple of years, but this year, I don't really have like a favourite, to be honest. I'm quite unbiased when it comes to F1, but I'm definitely cheering on him because he's sort of just come out of nowhere this season. Just the step up he's taken is so drastic. And as great as it would be for Hamilton to win, for Great Britain to beat the record, it would be great, but you've always got to root for the underdog and the youngster, and that is Kimi Antonelli.
1: Yeah, good stuff. And boxing. We've had some boxing.
10: We have. It was a big weekend for British boxing because all of the reports were Tyson Fury and Anthony Joshua will fight, but only if they both win their respective warm-ups, which were 24 hours apart from one another. One on the Friday, one on the Saturday. We started with Tyson Fury, and he won his fight, a very low-key bout over in Thailand. It actually wasn't televised because he's saving the footage for his Netflix family documentary, which, you know, fair enough to him. Obviously, he knows what he's doing after everything that happened with the wedding with his daughter. That did massive numbers. So he's already thinking about what's good for the next season. But
1: it's a weird one, though, isn't it? I don't recall seeing that before in sport.
10: No, it's really strange. When I read about it, I couldn't believe it. It was only in front of 1,500 people, so it was a really small fight, and you couldn't even watch it on the telly. So it almost feels like, in my opinion, why bother with the fight? But yeah, he still did it, and he did win it, and he won it in the eighth round by decision. It was the fighter who actually retired, and he got his win. But then we moved on to Joshua. Excuse me. A lot bigger, this fight. A lot bigger. Sorry, Hannah.
1: It's all right.
10: I've got a song in my throat there. And the Anthony Joshua fight was a lot bigger. A lot more fiercer opponent in Christian Pranger. And it ended in two rounds. But in that first round, Anthony Joshua, he suffered two knockdowns. Went down twice. And the first one happening after just 20 seconds. And everyone's there thinking, ah, oh, well, there goes the Tyson Fury fight. You know, this supposed very easy, straightforward comeback for Anthony Joshua is going to go down in flames, but he did brilliantly, came back in the second round, won the fight, knocked him out, and has set up this fight. And I think it was a very, very difficult day for Anthony Joshua. It was the first time he fought since surviving the terrible car crash that happened back in December, where he lost two of his close friends. And it was a big night for him. And I think he performed admirably. I think he spoke very well. And ultimately, this now sets up for the end of the year for arguably the biggest fight in British boxing history. But I think after seeing the two of them, I only saw one of them because I have to wait for the Netflix series three. But I think that with how the two of them have been fighting over the last couple of years, you've got Tyson, who is much more the clinical fighter, and you've got Anthony Joshua, who's always been the bruiser, the harder puncher. But he seems like his jaw might not be the same as it was a couple of years ago. But then Tyson Fury's not as quick as he was. So it's interesting. People are saying it's a few years too late. I think, why complain? If we get it, this is still unbelievable. And I think they are both still in very similar places when it comes to how they're both performing. So I think it's hard to call. I think Tyson Fury would beat Joshua, but I think it would be an unbelievable fight. And fingers crossed it does get announced. It does finally happen after all these years.
1: Yeah. So any hint as to when it's likely to be or not a clue at this stage?
10: I think they're rooming this year. They're rooming November, December time. I'm going to guess if it does happen, it will probably be the lead up to Christmas. I'm going to guess the first couple of weeks of December. There was a big rumour that it would be hosted in Saudi Arabia. There's a big following for it there. And the Saudi Arabian team is also helping to put the fight together. But I think that everyone's sort of gone, no, it has to be in Britain. But there's a potential that to basically match up with as much of the world's time differences, it could be fought here at around 2 a.m. So it's going to be interesting however it's done, but they're hoping to get it done this year. I think it will be this year. I think the fact that they've had the warm-up fights now in July, it gives them 5 or 6 months to continue training and get ready for it. But fingers crossed it happens.
1: Yes, and that we can blimmin' watch it.
10: Yes, hopefully that won't be for... Maybe Anthony Joshua's got a Netflix series coming. Hopefully it's not on there, you know?
1: Oh, imagine. That would just be crazy, wouldn't it? Okay, and what's been happening in the darts?
10: Yes, it was a big weekend in the darts. I don't know if we've ever spoken about darts together, Hannah, but it was quite an exhilarating weekend in it. It was the World Match Play final, and it was Luke Littler who defended his title in the World Match Play in really sensational style. He absolutely smashed Phil Taylor's tournament and final average records in the process. He beat Gerwyn Price, the Welshman, 18-9. In Blackpool. He did it in really just quite dominative fashion. And he's become just the fourth person ever to win back-to-back match play titles. And I spoke just then about the average record. You know, he finished the week with an average of 111.04. And the record before that was Phil Taylor. He set it in 2010, so 16 years ago. No, that was a 106. So he smashed it by five, and it's a really impressive performance by Lister. He's getting better, which is quite dangerous, I think, for everyone else in darts, because when he burst onto the scene a couple of years ago, he was already fantastic. And yeah, he has, I think what you've definitely seen in his play over the last 18 months especially is that maturity. Now, he's a couple of years older and he's holding himself, and I think, you know, he had a couple of outbursts over the last year and everyone was thinking, you know, is he, you know, how is he actually going to maybe grow up a little bit? How's he going to, what sort of player is he going to turn into? Because it's hard when you come onto the scene at such a young age with the cameras all on you. It's hard to tackle that. But I think he's tackled it really well. He's a very private person, keeps to himself, and he seems very humble. And he's held himself brilliantly. And I think that this weekend with the World Match Play title under his belt, going back to back, I think this is going to be a big moment for him, because it's a huge, huge title, second to the World Championships, really, in Britain. And, you know, it's just, he's ridiculous. I mean, I think I read something over the weekend that he's already easily, just in match winning, he's not even counting to his what he's got signed on to. I think he's made over 5 million already, and he's around 20 years old. So it's just absolutely ridiculous what he's done. And what I also love is that in an interview he was asked, you know, what could you see doing after darts? And he said, well, you never know, I might just quit if I get bored of it. I said that to my dad, and my dad very, very, very well said to me, he said, well, to be fair, with darts, you could sort of give up for 20 years and then come back if you want to. You don't have to.
1: Yeah, that's sort of true.
10: You never really lose it. It's kind of like golf in a way. Once you've got your swing, once you've got your throw, you've sort of got it then. You know, that's why Phil Taylor and all those players like Michael Van Gogh have stayed around so long, because you kind of just, once you've got that, you've got it then, you're sorted. So whether he would step away and do other stuff and then come back, who knows? But I think it's a bit early to talk about that. And I think he's great for the sport. He's brought so many new, fresh eyes onto it. And he's such a good player. I would love to go to the darts, actually. It seems like a very good night out.
1: Oh, definitely. It's with my husband used to work in gaming, and he went to a darts tournament once and just said it was absolutely brilliant in that main arena where they have all the big competitions with everybody dressed up and the atmosphere. Yeah, incredible.
10: It just seems like such a great camaraderie in there, and every single throw is cheered. So it would just seem like such a happy event.
1: Yeah, for sure. And amazing news about Luke Littler. I read earlier today that he's going to be fronting a new Netflix show where amateur darts players will get the chance to take him on.
10: Oh no, Hannah, that means then the next World Championship's going to be on his Netflix series,
1: exactly.
10: Isn't it? Oh,
1: exactly, no. It's going the same way.
10: Still going to Netflix. That's great, though. That'll be a brilliant show. I hadn't read that. So that sounds good. That'll be, I think he'll do good at that, I think. I think he's definitely got presenting in him.
1: Yeah, so there'll be people who, there'll be like 20 contestants who'll be selected through regional heats in London and Manchester. And if anyone beats him, they'll win £501,000.
10: Oh, that's a gas Scooby 501. That's very fun. Oh, it would be amazing. I bet he would be absolutely fuming if someone beats him. But
1: yeah, you would.
10: That will make for very good telly. That's for sure.
1: Definitely. And without being rude, the thing about darts and coming away from the career and going back decades later is they don't need to be kept on like a strict health diet regime, do they?
10: No, exactly. You know, you can very easily go away for 20 years. You can let yourself go and then just come back and go, yeah, go on, then I'll play a little bit more. And it's like, you know, you can just keep it up sort of thing. It's not like what, you know, like a footballer or rugby player today's
1: bill. Brilliant. We might be watching Luke Littler in 50 years' time. Who knows?
10: Hopefully so.
1: Well, lovely to chat with you. Thank you very much for being with us, Freddie Lamb. Have a great week and we'll catch up with you soon.
10: Yes, thank you, Hannah. Have a great show.
1: Thank you.
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0: It's almost 5 to 6 on Talk Radio Europe. Let's have a quick look at the business news.
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0: The Foreign Secretary will take up Britain's seat on the board of the World Bank. Normally it's held by a junior minister, but Ed Miliband says he wants to make sure the country plays a leading role on issues including international development. A survey suggests two-thirds of adults spend time worrying about money during a typical week. The app Think Money says around 22 hours goes towards thinking about bills, balances and if cash will last. Home buyers could save loads by looking next door to pricey postcodes. According to Lloyds Bank, the cost is an average 28% less across the UK. A typical property costs £304,000 in the seaside town of Whitley Bay. It's £162,000 in neighbouring Blythe, a 47% reduction. And motor finance customers who could be owed compensation are being reminded they don't need to use a management firm to claim. The Financial Conduct Authority has launched a £2 million advertising campaign.
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7: News with Fiona MacDonald. Firefighters in Spain have been battling to contain some of the worst fires in Spain's recent history amid warnings of an intensifying heat wave that could exacerbate the situation. Temperatures in parts of the country are forecast to reach 40 degrees Celsius from Tuesday. France is facing similar difficulties. Speaking after a government crisis meeting, France's Interior Minister Laurent Nunez said the situation in that region remained unfavourable.
8: We currently have an unprecedented fire. It's a fire affecting the forests of southwestern France. It's what we call a convective fire. In fact, it has a life of its own. It takes advantage of the conditions and the density of these forests to have a completely erratic behaviour. It's autonomous. It feeds on itself. It spreads in all directions.
7: The Indian youth movement, behind huge protests that forced the education minister to resign, has warned that the demonstrations will resume unless those arrested are released soon. The Cockroach Junta Party said hundreds of students in some states were still in detention and others were being harassed, which was a complete breach of an agreement with the government to end the protests. Britain's new Prime Minister Andy Burnham has met President Zelensky of Ukraine at a naval base in Portsmouth, his first meeting with a foreign leader. Mr. Burnham said the visit sent a clear message that UK support for Ukraine would continue and that Britain would stand with Kiev for as long as it took.
9: Overall, it was a very warm meeting. I thought I would get on well with him, and I did. We got on very well indeed, and this is going to be a close partnership. I intend to visit soon, and we will build this, and we will work through the different issues that President Zelensky has, many of which we've gone into today.
7: President Trump has said he isn't willing to give diplomacy with Iran much time and is prepared to go back to very strong military action. In an interview with the Axios news website, Mr. Trump said the US was in deep talks with Tehran, but diplomacy would either go fast or not at all. Here's our White House correspondent, Bernd de Boosman.
10: As of now, there's no confirmation that any sort of direct talks are happening. The only talks that are confirmed are between Iran and Oman over the future of the Strait of Hormuz. In the past, the White House has explained this discrepancy by saying that the Iranian government is doing one thing in private and saying another thing in public. But as of now, there's really no indication that there's any sort of direct talks. And when those do take place, there's, of course, still very serious issues about the future of the Strait of Hormuz, for example, and whether Iran will have any sort of control over it that the White House sees as kind of a non-starter.
7: That was the White House correspondent, Bernd de Boosman. You're listening to the latest world news from the BBC.
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7: The head of football's world governing body, FIFA, has defended his conduct following criticism of various issues at the recent World Cup. In a 15-page social media post, Gianni Infantino said critics of the tournament had missed the joy and togetherness experienced by millions of fans. Mr. Infantino's governance and his close relationship with Donald Trump have come under close scrutiny. The French beaches used for the Second World War D-Day landings have been named a UNESCO World Heritage Site. The UN said the five beaches in Normandy formed an exceptional cultural landscape shaped by both the events of 1944 and their enduring remembrance. The assault marked a crucial turning point in the fight against Nazi Germany and the liberation of Western Europe. Dr. Kate Viger said the beaches had come to signify unity rather than conflict.
16: They originally thought of them as symbols of division, you know, where something bad happened, people were against one another. They're now saying that the way that the sites have developed, the way we're looking at them, bears a message of freedom, peace and unity among the nations. And I guess that's reflected in the numbers of people who visit these sites from all over the world.
7: BBC News.
17: Hello, you're listening to From Our Own Correspondent here on the BBC World Service. I'm Pascal Harter. Welcome to the programme, recorded on Friday, the 24th of July. Coming up, searching for the truth about an airstrike on a school in Minab and how Iran's government has turned the bombing into a rallying cry. In Ukraine, we hear how a military recruitment drive is being met with increasingly aggressive resistance from the Ukrainian public. And some Italian lessons for Argentina, as a growing number of Argentinians with family roots in Italy look for ways back to Europe. But first, tens of thousands of young people turned out to protest in India's capital, Delhi, over the last week in an unusually strong expression of dissent against the government. The demonstrators have dubbed themselves the Cockroach Movement, in a satirical response to remarks by India's Chief Justice. But the seriousness of their demands for accountability in India's education system shouldn't be underestimated. These have become the largest protests seen in Delhi's tightly controlled central district for over a decade. Azadeh Moshiri was in the thick of the crowds there when the authorities responded with force.
18: Long live the revolution. It's a chant I would hear throughout the day inside the outdoor Jantar Mantar venue, which for years has served as a designated space for demonstrations. But this time, there are way more protesters around me than this area can handle. It's heaving, with thousands of mostly young Indians contained by barricades, rows of police officers, and riot vans. There's a stage, and I can see the leaders of the Cockroach Junta Party, a satirical political movement formed only a couple of months ago after the country's Chief Justice described young Indians drifting towards social media or journalism as cockroaches. He insisted his words were taken out of context, but the comments went viral. They're leading chants against Prime Minister Narendra Modi and are adamant they will march towards Parliament despite a police ban on them doing so. I see one group sitting on the floor in front of the officers. They're wearing black face masks. I ask them if I can join them for a while. We're happy to talk to you, one of them tells me. We just don't want our parents to know we're here. Why not? I ask him. They wouldn't let us come, he says. He explains his parents would be too worried about the risks and keenly aware of how Indian police can react to protests. That tight control in the capital is why there haven't been protests of this scale in recent years. As we talk, none of us knows those fears will become reality just a few hours later. Education is the main reason people have shown up in such huge numbers. Everyone I speak to keeps saying they won't stop protesting until the education minister, Dharmendra Pradhan, resigns after the leak of a national entrance exam to medical colleges. More than 2 million students were forced to resit the exam, and this isn't the first time there have been alleged exam leaks. I leave the group and start talking to a young woman. She tells me she's a doctor and passed the entrance exam a few years ago. It's a long process, she explains. People spend 2 or 3 years studying for that exam. Asking them to resit is a big deal, she tells me. People have lost their lives. She's referring to one of the biggest allegations the Cockroach Junta Party is making, that 20 students took their own lives after learning they'd have to resit the exam. Some of the families who say they've lost loved ones have turned up at the protest. So far, the Indian government has not responded to the allegation. Unemployment is extremely high for young Indians, especially among graduates. Nearly 40% of 15 to 25-year-olds with at least a primary education are unemployed, according to one study. So in a country with so few opportunities, some families spend all their savings trying to help their children pass this exam. As the afternoon wears on, frustration begins to boil over. None of our phones can connect to the internet, so we join a long queue to leave through the barricades. Police are only allowing people to enter and leave through a small passage that can fit two people at most, and we start worrying there will be a stampede. Once we finally leave, we realize there are thousands more people out on the nearby streets. They're restless, and the mood is changing. The police want everyone out. Then, explosions. The sound of tear gas being fired. People are confused, unsure what is happening. Word starts spreading that there are clashes between police and protesters near Parliament and back inside the venue. A crackdown is underway. But we don't fully grasp the scale of it until the next day, when internet returns. Online videos show officers beating protesters with batons, using water hoses, and young students choking on tear gas. Police say dozens of their own officers were injured as well, and that the use of force was justified. We return to Jantar Mantar the following morning, alongside thousands of students. It's a smaller crowd this time, but the people here are shell-shocked and adamant their protest has become even more important. I see an older woman standing on the side, watching the crowds. After seeing the scale of the crackdown, she felt she needed to come here too. "I'm here with my children, but all these protesters are my children," she tells me. The anger people feel is also directed towards the national broadcast media, whom they accuse of being pro-government and portraying a false narrative of the protests. I see the crowd rush past me and catch sight of a journalist stumbling, looking terrified, his shirt completely unbuttoned. There's a lot of anger here, but amidst the fear, the exhaustion, there is also joy. People here feel they have a voice. One young student, Samar Jahan, travelled from outside Delhi to join her peers and help hand out food and drinks for the crowds. "This is about democracy," she tells me.
7: Azadeh Moshiri. Now to Iran. While the US continued with new strikes this week and Tehran launched attacks on Bahrain, Kuwait and Jordan, as well as vessels in the Strait of Hormuz, we return to an event from the opening hours of the conflict back in February. A strike on an Iranian school turned an ordinary Saturday morning into one of the war's defining tragedies. Nawal al-Makhafi has been to the scene of the strike in Minab, a small city in southern Iran. Her reporting from the country was permitted on condition that none of her material be used on the BBC's Persian service. These restrictions apply to all international media organisations operating inside Iran.
19: As a journalist, there are some stories that are difficult to leave behind. Weeks after I left Iran, I still find myself thinking about the Shajar al-Tayyiba primary school in the southern city of Minab, the brightly coloured classroom walls that were somehow still standing, the children's art on the walls, drawings of balloons and flowers now covered in dust, school books scattered beneath broken concrete, and the drilling which shattered the eerie silence as the search for one little boy's body continued. I spoke to one of the teachers who survived, Amina Nadimi. She taught first grade girls for 6 years. She walked us through what was left of the school. "Here was the prayer room," she told me. "Here was the head teacher's office. Here was my classroom." "You can't call it a school anymore," she said, her voice almost breaking. On the 28th of February, in the opening hours of the US-Israeli war with Iran, this primary school was hit during a series of strikes. 156 people, including 120 children, were killed. Independent experts who reviewed video satellite imagery for the BBC said the available evidence indicates the school was struck by US forces during attacks on an Islamic Revolutionary Guard Corps compound next door. President Trump initially claimed, without evidence, that Iran was responsible. Then in June, he said nobody purposefully attacked the school, stressing that an inquiry was ongoing and he would accept its results. US media have reported that a preliminary inquiry they've seen says US military investigators believe US forces carried out the strike unintentionally. Families in Minab, however, are still trying to understand how an ordinary school morning ended like this. Amina told me the children had gathered to recite Quran before lessons began. As reports of attacks elsewhere in Iran started coming in, teachers were told to call parents and send the children home early. Some children had already left. Others were still waiting to be collected when the missile struck. She remembers smoke so thick she couldn't see the children she was holding. When she finally made it outside, she thought everyone else had escaped. Only later did she realize most of the school and the children were still beneath the rubble. A short distance away is the cemetery where many of the children are now buried. Dozens of small graves in neat rows. Every evening, families gather there. Mothers wipe dust from photographs. Brothers and sisters play between the headstones of siblings who should still be alive. I met Masume, whose 9-year-old daughter Satayesh was killed in the strike. She told me she ran to school as soon as she heard what had happened. There was no school, she said, only smoke. Her daughter wasn't identified until the early hours of the next morning. By her socks, she told me quietly, cream-coloured socks. Satayesh herself had wanted to become a teacher. At home, her mother said she would line up her dolls and pretend to teach them. Iranian officials were keen for Western media to visit Minab. The government has made the school one of the defining symbols of the war. There are billboards with photos of the dead children plastered across the country. Politicians invoke Minab in speeches. The message is clear. A campaign presented by Washington as targeting Iran's military instead killed children. It's easy to dismiss that as propaganda, but although the attack has served the government's narrative, it did happen. Those children were killed. Spending time in Iran, I realized the picture is more complicated. Before the war, many Iranians had told me they wanted change. Some had taken part in protests. Others quietly hoped military pressure might weaken the Islamic Republic after years of repression. Then Minab happened. Several people who opposed the government told us they found themselves feeling conflicted. They still wanted political change. They still blamed the authorities for years of crackdowns. But they also feared the human cost this war brought. The strike hadn't erased the deep anger many people still feel towards their government, nor had it suddenly united the country behind its leaders. What it did was unite many people in grief. For the government, that grief has become politically powerful. For the families I met, a profound loss. Before we left, I asked Masume what she wanted people outside Iran to understand. She looked towards the rows of children's graves. What was their crime? She asked. They carried pencils, books, school bags. They only came here to learn.
20: That was Nawal Al-Makhafi. You're listening to From Our Own Correspondent here on the BBC World Service with me, Pascal Harter. As in India, Ukraine has also seen an unusual level of public protest over the past fortnight. Crowds of thousands gathered in Kyiv and other cities to demonstrate against President Zelensky's decision to fire a popular young minister of defence. Although Ukraine seems to be in one of its best positions for months on the battlefield, several scandals have rocked the reputation of its armed forces recently. They've included alleged abuses of conscripts, absenteeism in some units, and shortages of kit in others. Add to that an unpopular recruitment drive, and Ukraine has a problem on the home front. And while Russia's advance has slowed this year, its troops are still pressing in on strategic areas, like the so-called fortress belt of cities in the Donetsk region. So whoever ends up in charge of the Ukrainian military has several crises to deal with all at once. Sarah Rainsford.
21: When Vladimir

0: Zelensky sacked his defense minister last week. He must have thought he was solving a problem. But he underestimated Mykhailo Fedorov and the depth of his public support. The minister was at loggerheads with Ukraine's commander-in-chief, Oleksandr Syrsky. The president had to choose, and he plumped for Syrsky. Fedorov's fans then protested in several cities for several days, waving cardboard signs calling the president an idiot. They slammed Syrsky as Soviet, and they praised the 35-year-old defense minister for his high-tech, hands-on approach. Zelensky could have ignored them. He might have warned that such open division was a gift to Russia, dangerous in the middle of a war. Instead, he sacked Syrsky too. The political turmoil isn't over, which isn't ideal mid-war. It is a reminder that Ukraine is a democracy, though, unlike Russia, and that's what people are fighting to protect. But the power struggle has laid bare problems within Ukraine's military that can no longer be ignored. Among the worst is the struggle to recruit new soldiers. In Kyiv, I went to the funeral of Maxim, a friend's son killed by a Russian FPV drone just months after he was conscripted. In the cemetery where Max was buried, the area set aside for soldiers is already full of young men like him. So he lies in a new alley of heroes that gets bigger every week. It is not surprising that the flow of volunteers to fight has almost dried up. But it means the hunt to find those avoiding conscription has intensified. And lately, it's turned violent. In April, several military recruiters were stabbed. One was even killed. Then, this month in Lviv, a crowd surrounded a military patrol car, smashed it with bricks, and overturned it. Police have recorded more than 600 attacks on recruiters so far. The aggression isn't only fueled by fear of the front line. Many Ukrainians think it's a response to violence by the draft patrols themselves, who now swoop and grab men in the streets and then bundle them into buses. A university teacher I met, called Kirilo, told me how he was scooped up in a raid, even though he's exempt from conscription because of his job. He was beaten, and when he protested, another punch broke his nose. The draft squads are often formed of veterans who've been through hell on the front lines themselves and then are sent to hunt for those desperate to avoid the same fate. One recruiter, called Vasil, told me he still has nightmares about the battles he survived and the friends he's lost. But as long as Russia continues its invasion, Vasil sees no alternative to forcing others to fight. Nobody wants to die, he was blunt, but the country needs defending. The conscription crisis is one reason Ukraine is pushing harder than ever on the battlefield and in the war in the skies. Kyiv wants to force the Kremlin into peace negotiations, but not on the surrender terms that Moscow first proposed. The talk these days is of peace through strength. So Ukrainian drones have been turning Russian oil refineries into giant balls of fire in Moscow itself and as far away as Siberia, causing major fuel shortages. They've been targeting sites in Crimea too, the peninsula Vladimir Putin stole and that is so dear to him. And now drones are targeting the warehouses of Wildberries, the Russian online marketplace. It stocks items used by the Russian military, yes. But as people in Kyiv, and they stress the economic and the psychological impact of this tactic on Russian civilians. It's about taking the war back to Russia and to those who've managed to ignore it until now. Mykhailo Fedorov, the defense minister Zelensky sacked, was closely linked to that campaign. His task was making sure the troops got all the drones they needed to do their job. In Kyiv right now, there is a sense that Russia is not invincible. And that's new. What's not new is the response. While I was there, Russian ballistic missiles killed almost 60 people in the city in just two nights. Those missiles smashed directly into blocks of flats, as they have for almost 4.5 years now.
1: Sarah Rainsford there. And finally, to Argentina. It's often been said by Argentinians and other Latin Americans that the country isn't really in South America at all. Rather, it's a bit of Europe that just happens to be located on another continent. It's a joke, but one based in a deeper truth. Today, around two-thirds of Argentina's population can trace their roots back to Italy.

0: rows of painted white iron beds with thin mattresses that could accommodate up to 250 people in a single dorm. The Argentine state paid for their stay, which included medical care and food, and helped them find jobs. This was part of a strategy to encourage European immigration to build the country's workforce. The old hotel's not just of interest to tourists, it's now useful for Argentinians with Italian roots who want to make the return journey. It houses all the original records of who arrived and when. You can either visit the archives in person or look for the information online. And once armed with this valuable evidence, Italian descendants can use it to apply for citizenship, and after that, the precious European passport. But Italy's citizenship laws are tightening. These days, only Argentines with at least one Italian parent or grandparent, rather than more distant relatives, are eligible, and those who marry an Italian. Martina Orderis is one of the lucky ones. She managed to get a passport because of her grandfather. She and her family moved to Italy in 2018, first settling in Tuscany and now near the Adriatic coast. We chose Italy because of family ties and because we love the language. I have relatives living in Rome, she tells me. She goes on, in Argentina, it was difficult to balance my work as a teacher with having a small child, and I found it frustrating. Another factor was safety. After being robbed a few times in Buenos Aires, Martina says she was always on the alert. Before she left, Martina practiced her Italian at the Dante Institution in Buenos Aires. La Dante, as it's known locally, promotes and teaches the Italian language, culture and heritage. In a spacious office, I meet the institution's education and culture director, Gisela Vomaro. She tells me about other students looking to leave. Many of them go for a short time as part of an exchange program, but others want something more long-term. The subject of security crops up again. Gisela explains that although safety has improved recently in Buenos Aires, in the outer suburbs things are getting worse, with frequent muggings and robberies. In some areas, residents have built fences and can't enjoy their gardens anymore. In the evening, they lock their doors and stay inside. Part of this is due to organised crime, police scarcity, and economic insecurity. Unemployment recently rose to 7.5%. Now it's Italy, not Argentina, where people hope to find brighter prospects. But this isn't just a middle-class migration. Gisela's colleague, Lucila Villacora, tells me about some of her other students. In the last few years, we've had groups of mechanics, builders and lorry drivers doing courses here because they need to show they have a basic level of Italian to work there, she explains. Regions around Italy are actively looking for skilled labourers and talking to recruitment companies in Argentina because, like many countries around the world, Italy has an ageing population. During my short time in the city, I stumble across Argentines toying with leaving on a daily basis. There's a special WhatsApp group of Argentine Italian lifeguards who swap tips on where to find free Italian classes and how to navigate the passport paperwork. One group member, called Gabriel, says he wants to try his luck in the same town in southern Italy his grandparents came from. Daphne Caccione, who had an Italian father, fondly remembers speaking Italian in their neighbourhood when she was little. She's now nearing retirement age and wants to up sticks. I want to see the beautiful countryside in Italy, she says, to be surrounded by centuries of history. There's nothing like it. The move to Italy isn't a tidal wave, more of a thoughtful stream, but for some Argentinians, their European ancestry has become a valuable form of psychological insurance, reassuring them that they, like their forebears, have an economic escape route.
1: Jane Chambers. And that's all for today's programme. Thank you for listening. I'm Pascal Harter. The producer was Polly Hope. And we'll be back next weekend with more of the stories of the real lives behind the global headlines. So do join us again then, here on the BBC.
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1: Do you remember Ron?
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9: BBC News with Fiona MacDonald. The French President Emmanuel Macron has promised to commit every available resource to fight raging wildfires, saying the crisis was the most severe to face France since the Second World War. On a visit to the worst-hit region around Bordeaux, Mr Macron stressed that the priority was to save lives. He said France would draw lessons, including on the need to replant a different kind of forest due to changes brought about by climate change.
10: Doubtless, tomorrow will be more complicated than today. We will win this battle together. We'll commit every possible resource, adapt to changing needs, and continue to innovate alongside you to win that battle. The priority is, of course, saving lives. So when we need to relocate to save lives, we relocate. When we need to sacrifice forest or sometimes property to save lives, we do it.
9: Firefighters in Spain have also been battling to contain some of the worst fires in Spain's recent history, amid warnings of an intensifying heatwave that could exacerbate the situation. Temperatures in parts of the country are forecast to reach 40 degrees Celsius from Tuesday. Britain's new Prime Minister, Andy Burnham, has met President Zelensky of Ukraine at a naval base in Portsmouth, his first meeting with a foreign leader since taking office last week. Mr Burnham said the visit sent a clear message that UK support for Ukraine would continue.
11: Overall, it was a very warm meeting. I thought I would get on well with him, and I did. We got on very well indeed, and this is going to be a close partnership. I intend to visit soon, and we will build this, and we will work through the different issues that President Zelensky has, many of which we've gone into today.
9: President Trump has said he isn't willing to give diplomacy with Iran much time and is prepared to go back to very strong military action. In an interview with the Axios news site, Mr. Trump said the US was in deep talks with Tehran, but diplomacy would either go fast or not at all. Here's our defence correspondent, Jonathan Beale.
12: The US has continued its military build-up, but there are clearly worries in the US military about the campaign. US military commanders, CENTCOM, Admiral Brad Cooper, telling President Trump essentially, from what we've heard from US sources, that the list of targets that the US has in Iran has diminished to the extent that it's questionable as to what difference more bombing would make. And the other warning is from the US military chief, General Dan Kane, who said that he's concerned about stockpiles of particularly the more expensive complex weapons.
9: That report from Jonathan Beale. World News from the BBC.
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9: TRE
13: BBC World Service.
9: Be 2 decades. Washington has accounted for three quarters of international HIV funding before President Trump's return to office in January 2025. The French beaches used for the Second World War D-Day landings have been named a UNESCO World Heritage Site. The UN said the five beaches in Normandy formed an exceptional cultural landscape shaped by both the events of 1944 and their enduring remembrance. More than 150,000 Allied troops took part in the Normandy landings. The assault marked a crucial turning point in the liberation of Western Europe. It's unusual for the UN's cultural organisation to award World Heritage status to a former battleground. The Second World War historian Kate Vigers considers.
8: Their numbers are dwindling massively now. We're talking dozens rather than thousands. I think the veterans will feel that this is a really important thing. There's going to be no more development in the area. Nothing can spring up now. These beaches will be preserved as a site of history and peace and commemoration.
9: BBC News.
17: Hello and welcome to NewsHour from the BBC World Service. Coming to you live from London, I'm Regine Vaidyanathan. Fires, which have been raging for days across parts of Spain and France, continue to intensify. Deep red flames, taller than trees, and thick black smoke line the landscape as planes try to douse the fires with water. But it's not easy. France's interior minister said a fire in the Gironde region has a life of its own. And that giant blaze is threatening the wine-growing region of Bordeaux. Meanwhile, Spain's Prime Minister Pedro Sanchez has warned of difficult hours ahead, with the situation there hard to control as well. He said that fires like these are likely to become much more common.
18: What we are living in is not a succession of isolated events. It is the most painful expression of a climate emergency that is making wildfires more voracious, heat waves more frequent, and as a result, our territory more vulnerable. This is no longer an exception. It is the new reality. Summers are becoming increasingly difficult, destructive, and deadly.
17: Well, hundreds of thousands of people in Spain and France have had to leave their homes, and it's unclear how long this will go on for. Our correspondent Sarah Rainsford's been watching developments.
19: The fire they're battling in southwestern France is the country's worst in decades. In the Gironde region around Bordeaux, the military are now helping firefighters and police, but still struggling to bring the flames under control. This firefighter says what they're facing is unusual. A fire that speeds up, then slows down, moves left, then right, he says. It is very hot.

0: respiratory conditions or asthma.
1: So this is the same kind of impact as living in a very polluted city when you've got that particulate matter that's being inhaled?
0: It's associated with increased mortality when it's chronic exposure to wildfire smoke.
1: Are you anticipating to get many more people coming into the hospital as that fire approaches Bordeaux?
0: Yes, that's why we are preparing for it. The next couple of days or weeks, we should be facing an increased proportion of patients with respiratory conditions. So we're getting prepared to face this incoming of patients.
1: How do you prepare for it? Do you have enough nebulizers or breathing machines or oxygen? I mean, I'm not sure what exactly you would need. What do you need and how do you prepare?
0: Due to the COVID pandemics, we have all the ventilator and the machines we need. But it's a summer holiday in France, so we have to get people back. We have a huge wave of solidarity and people are coming back and volunteering to be back in the hospital. So for now, we have all the healthcare professionals we need. We are preparing it because it should last a couple of weeks. So it's easy to be ready for a couple of days, but to face it for several weeks, it will be much more complicated. And that's why we are trying to anticipate.
1: That's Dr. Renaud Prevel, who's been treating patients with breathing problems in the intensive care unit at the University Hospital of Bordeaux. And in the last few hours, the French President Emmanuel Macron held a crisis meeting of his cabinet to discuss that fire near Bordeaux, which is now only about 9 miles from the edge of the city. You're listening to NewsHour. Coming up, we hear about the moment a 75-year-old sporting curse finally came to an end.
2: When the final whistle went, I'm telling you, I gave a big shout up my oar, and I was fit to cry, but I didn't cry, because it was such an occasion. It should be the second biggest occasion in my life. The first one was when I married my good wife, Mary.
1: Let's take a look at some of the other headlines that we are watching this hour. And the Indian youth movement, responsible for huge anti-government protests in recent weeks, has threatened to restart the demonstrations, accusing the government of breaching a deal to end the dispute. We'll have more on that in a moment. And Britain's new Prime Minister, Andy Burnham's, promised 100% support for Ukraine as he met with President Zelensky. That's his first meeting with a foreign leader.

0: protest sites. It was unlawful assembly. So according to them, I don't see that they will be responding to this or doing much about it. These are the signs as of now, because according to them, the protesters were unlawfully getting together and protesting in this space.
1: So that begs the question, doesn't it? What might come next from the Cockroach Junta Party, the Cockroach People's Party?
0: As of now, the movement is also in itself dealing with a lot of criticism. There are young people, again, the same supporters on the internet who were making reels in their support, who were tweeting in their support, are sort of questioning the leadership and what will the future entail. There are a lot of questions about

0: Now, the Normandy beaches used for the D-Day landings are to be given UNESCO World Heritage status as universal places of remembrance, bearing a message of freedom, peace and unity among nations. The Allied offensive in World War II by the US, Britain, Canada and France also involved soldiers from many other countries, including Poland, Greece, Australia and Norway. But the site will commemorate all of those who died, including around 200,000 German soldiers. Well, it's unusual to make a battleground a UNESCO site, so why this one? Well, Dr. Kate Vigers is an author and historian who specialises in the Second World War, and she's been speaking to my colleague Rebecca Kesby.
1: They originally thought of them as symbols of division, you know, where something bad happened, people were against one another. They're now saying that the way that the sites have developed, the way we're looking at them, bears a message of freedom, peace and unity among the nations. And I guess that's reflected in the numbers of people who visit these sites from all over the world for various reasons. So the rule has changed, and I, for one, am very pleased about it.
2: And how significant is it that German soldiers are also going to be properly commemorated now here at the same site?
1: I think it's a very interesting decision. And as a historian, you know, it's a slightly contentious one in that the battle was only fought because Europe was under an enemy occupation. That said, the soldiers on the beaches were your ordinary fellows. You know, they weren't fanatical. They weren't SS. These are your normal soldiers. And actually, the more I've thought about it, the more it's right that they are commemorated in this number. They lost their lives too.
2: And many would have been conscripts, of course, as well.
1: Yes, that's right. I mean, a lot of these people had absolutely no choice whatsoever in what they were doing or who they were fighting for.
2: So officials have said that they're going to improve the information and also signage around the sites. Why is that important?
1: I think that's important for anyone going to the site who maybe doesn't have a broad knowledge of it. And when you know where you're standing and what happened there, it can have such a profound impact on you. So to improve that signage and visitor information is absolutely phenomenal that they're going to be doing that.
2: Well, I mean, we are in a period in politics now, I guess, where history keeps being dragged up, doesn't it, to justify current policy and ideologies. So how important is it to make sure people really have an accurate understanding of the past?
1: It's absolutely imperative. You know, the further things get away, the more mythologized they become, the more fictionalized they become. So to have an accurate understanding, as you say, as a historian, you know, my remit is to learn from the past, stop making the same mistakes. And unfortunately, mankind will always carry on making the same mistakes. But if we can try and caveat that with good information, strong research, telling people exactly what did happen rather than what politicians want you to think happened, maybe we can influence people's thoughts.
0: Dr. Kate Vigers there.
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5: A battle during the First World War helped change the history of Ireland.
6: The 1st of July, 1916. The first day of the Battle of the Somme remains the bloodiest day in the history of warfare. Nearly 20,000 British soldiers were killed. I'm Jordan Dunbar. Growing up in Belfast, I was surrounded by memorials to the Somme. But I never fully understood why a battle fought in France still echoes through the streets of my home city. Now, 110 years on, as I uncover the story of my great-grandfather who fought in the trenches.
7: He served until March 1918.
8: 4 years.
7: Yes.
8: Wow.
7: Yeah.
6: I discover how the legacy of the fighting influences the people and politics of Northern Ireland today.
5: A battle that changed Ireland. Thursday at 8:30 and 19 GMT.
0: Coming up on NewsHour in the next 30 minutes, we hear from a fire historian on how and why wildfires are intensifying in Europe, undoing Irish football's 75-year curse, and will President Trump's war with Iran impact the way people vote in November's midterm elections? We speak to a pollster. All of that coming up after the BBC News.

0: demands of the
1: Of the
0: groom's
1: boy's
0: family.
1: family,
0: Yeah.
1: yeah.
0: So sometimes people who don't have that kind of a money, they have to sell their lands and stuff and raise that money. And also in older times, it was girl's family who had to bear all the cost of the marriage.
1: Of the
0: So
1: wedding.
0: yeah, and then there's lots of money that they need. So sometimes, they sell their properties and stuff and do this thing. So even now that happens, but now it is reversed because, as you said, and which is in the film as well, because of the female infanticide, there are not that many women. And those who are there, they're highly educated, so they don't want to marry farmers. They want to marry men who have either office jobs or who live in the cities.
1: Yeah.
0: And because of that, many farmers can't get married. So now what they do, now they give money. So it
1: It's
0: has
1: great,
0: reversed.
1: isn't it?
0: It has
1: Yeah.
0: reversed.
1: Yeah. What do you hope that people will take away from this film, apart from the fact that we witness and are there for a really beautiful, tender, poignant love story, and a young man being able to love his father even in death?
0: I think the experience of being a human, I
1: Yeah.
0: think that, I guess, I think more than anything, and I think people also, they've been saying the way they see the relationship in the films, because it also made some people, I want to talk to my father. This made them do that. And people really said that, or something like, I want to hug my father, I want to hug my mother. I've never done that, but this film really made me do that. So I think if this film invokes those feeling in people and just have the conversations with their parents, which they never had, I think that's most important. I mean, a film should just make people feel those things, maybe have those emotion long after a film has ended. And if that happens and if something changes in them, I think that helps. Or some people who said, they lost their parents, and this film helped heal something in
1: Yes,
0: them,
1: it, yeah. Thank you for listening to The Interview. For more compelling conversations, search for The Interview wherever you get your BBC podcasts. You'll find episodes from director Christopher Nolan, actor Diego Calva, the legendary musician Ringo Starr, and many, many more. Until next time, thank you for your ears.
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6: 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But campaigners warn that teenagers in consensual relationships are being penalized by the act.
7: If the girl is 17 years and the boy is also a minor, but is then being sent to a juvenile home.
6: I'm Brij Bhanu Barua, and I'm speaking to young people, lawyers, and politicians who are navigating the law.
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10: Coming up on World Business Report, the heat is on in Europe with raging forest fires in France and Spain, and in the continent's tourist hotspots, where protesters are again on the streets looking for an end to the growing influx of bodies on their streets and beaches. We hear from them and from Sierra Leone in West Africa, where it's alleged one of Europe's biggest drugs dealers could be controlling the government. That's after the news.
11: BBC News with Roisin Hasty. President Macron has described the wildfires raging near Bordeaux as the most severe crisis to face France since the Second World War. He promised to commit every available resource to contain the flames. The emergency services in neighbouring Spain are also tackling some of the country's worst forest fires in decades. They're likely to intensify because of a heat wave in the coming days. Britain's new Prime Minister, Andy Burnham, has hosted his first foreign leader since taking office, President Zelensky of Ukraine. Mr. Burnham said the visit sent a clear message that UK support for Kyiv would continue. The UN body fighting AIDS says the world risks a resurgence of the HIV epidemic after global funding was cut by nearly a fifth.

0: last year. UNAIDS said funding fell to about $7 billion, its lowest level in nearly two decades. The director of the International Monetary Fund has praised Argentina's improved economic standing since President Javier Milei took office. Mr. Milei has slashed public spending to try to lower inflation. His measures have often prompted protests. French prosecutors have asked the bank BNP Paribas and several children of the former president of Gabon, Omar Bongo, to stand trial as part of a large fraud investigation. The bank is accused of assisting the Bongo family to convert millions of dollars in misappropriated public funds into luxury French real estate. Chad has become the latest country to announce plans to withdraw from the International Criminal Court. Of the 13 investigations launched since the court came into force in 2002, nine concern African states. And the French beaches used for the Second World War D-Day landings have been named a UNESCO World Heritage Site. The Normandy assault marked a crucial turning point in the fight against Nazi Germany and the liberation of Western Europe. BBC News.
1: Europe's holiday season isn't what it used to be.
2: Huge flames come over the hill from the northwest. There were planes and helicopters and water bombs going on.
1: Fires are terrifying the tourists, and the locals are up in arms too.
3: Everything's at breaking point. Transport links to and from the island and the traffic are a nightmare.
1: This is World Business Report from the BBC World Service. I'm Ed Butler, and today we are in France and in Spain hearing of forest fires and the rising anger that's growing against what's called over-tourism, blighting some of the region's most popular destinations. Also, why Germany may have a sick leave problem and why a wanted drugs fugitive has reportedly taken residence in West Africa. But first, in what's become something of an annual ritual in Europe, anti-tourism protesters have been on the streets of several Spanish cities this weekend, Barcelona and Granada among them. It was in Mallorca, though, where the biggest protest took place, including some violent clashes with police. Rubber bullets fired there as tens of thousands of people marched in the city of Palma de Mallorca. According to island residents, Spain's tourism industry is putting an increasing strain on the population and the environment.
4: Today, we are once again gathering, and we are doing so under the slogan Mallorca at its limit, because all limits have been exceeded when it comes to the tourism system and the monoculture that is taking hold on our islands.
5: We can see the population's rising, the number of visitors is rising, but resources aren't keeping pace, nor is the infrastructure. And of course, there comes a point when we get rather fed up. We see a rather bleak future ahead, more for our children than for ourselves.
3: Everything's at breaking point. Transport links to and from the island and the traffic are a nightmare. There are always traffic jams. The trains can't cope. It's an island. There's a limit to the land, the resources and everything.
1: Spain is the world's second most visited country after France. It welcomed 96.8 million tourists in 2025, a record high, and an increase on the previous year. The government says that tourists contribute more than $70 billion a year to the economy. Tourism's role is a key driver of the country's growth. But in other hotspots, Venice, Amsterdam, Japanese cities like Kyoto and the island of Bali, for instance, many people are complaining that the economic benefits of tourism are not being felt by the locals who are being priced out of the economy. Co Koens is a professor of new urban tourism at the University of In Holland in the Netherlands.
6: Every year we have seen some of these protests in certain cities. So it's not that it's a one-off, that it's just happened once and that's it. It really is now, in a way, sort of a trend in the southern European cities where there are on a more local scale some protests.
1: There were some interesting slogans being used by the protesters. They were talking about "My home is not your hotel." They're also talking about "No more coffee franchises, fast food or cheesecake shops." Is that quite common, that there people are actually very specific about the nature of the way the economy is being distorted?
6: I would say yes. These protests and discussions are nearly always linked to general processes of gentrification or house prices going up, impossibility to rent houses anymore because they're either going to short-term rental services or long-term rental services for, say, let's say, expats. So these protests really need to be seen in the light of a wider development. It's not purely the tourism that is being protested against. It's poor quality of living circumstances, greater uncertainty, commercialization of the high streets, shall we say, or the fact that local, truly local shops and facilities are being replaced by more generalistic ones.
1: Yeah, I mean, it's interesting, isn't it? Because if you are in a tourist hotspot, I guess what tourists want quite often is, I don't know, they want pancakes with chocolate spread on top. They don't necessarily want, you know, a bakery of the standard old-fashioned kind.
6: Yeah, to an extent, of course, because this is, I think, is the interesting paradox. Yes, there are quite a lot of visitors who would like just a normalized tourism structure, like your pancakes or your ice cream shops or whatever local delicacy people think belongs to the place. But at the same time, we also see that there's a large group of visitors that really look out for the what they then see as the authentic city. And they are actually also annoyed by the fact that every place looks the same nowadays.
1: Obviously, the numbers are increasing across Spain and its Spanish tourism centres. 13.5 million tourists, I'm reading, visited Mallorca last year alone. So that's a pretty large number for a small island. You can see the stresses. To what extent does this sound and feel like the same protests you hear against immigration generally? Or is it specifically the narrow economics, do you think, of what this is doing to the parts of the population that are not enjoying the economic benefits of tourism?
6: Yeah. With the tourism debate, it's much easier to be negative about it, overtly negative. There's always a little bit of like, oh God, this is something I shouldn't say, but I'm going to say it, if you know what I mean. And with tourism, it's very easy to say you do not like tourists. And it's actually very easy to say, oh, I don't want, and then name a nationality. Which, in a way, if you would do that with regards to immigration, people would very and rightly call out you for that's being racist. That's basically really picking out one nationality and group. With tourism, that's apparently not a problem. So I think there are some differences. Of course, it's very different because one group comes for leisure and is, in a way, exploiting the place for their own enjoyment and then move again, and the others often come out of necessity or because of economic reasons that they really don't have any other options for their, or at least they feel they don't have any other options. So I think there's a big difference there in the motivation.
1: So do you think there's an easy fix here? Given that there are protests, as you say, there are particular requests being made of local governments, of hoteliers, hotel chains, and so on.
6: Like, if we see it only as a tourism problem, we are never going to solve this, because it is not just a tourism problem. It is also a housing problem, a retail problem. It is a mobility problem. And those issues are not only caused by tourism. The fact that there is an awful lot of people coming to these cities in summer is definitely a massive cause, but it's not the only cause. And there's a big danger that if you only blame it on the tourists or say this is a tourism problem, then you will not address the underlying problems, which are a lot of policies that are not creating an equal playing field.
1: Professor of Tourism, Coe Coens. Now then, what precisely is going on in Sierra Leone? For the last couple of years, there have been rumours, clear signs, in fact, that a well-known drugs dealer has been seen close to the country's first family. Jos Leidekers is a fugitive. He's been convicted in his absence in his native Netherlands and Belgium of multiple counts of drug dealing and conspiracy to murder. He is now rumoured to be married to the daughter of Sierra Leone's president. I've been hearing the concerns from law enforcement about the rise of Leidekers and the West African drugs trade. May the 1st this year, and the head of the Spanish Coast Guard's anti-drug operation, Lieutenant Colonel Oscar Remacha, receives a tip-off. A cargo boat, the Arconian, is travelling across the Atlantic.
7: We knew six fast boats were to introduce this cocaine through the coast of Spain. Some part is for the Spanish market, but other part is spread through the European countries.
1: Customs officers board the ship.
8: Positivo.
1: What they found was no ordinary haul. Some 30 tons of cocaine packaged in plain view along a corridor running from bow to stern. It was the biggest seaborne seizure of cocaine ever made. 22 crew members from Europe, Africa, and Suriname were arrested. But the suspected mastermind behind the shipment, a Dutch drug dealer called Jos, or Jos Leidekers, who's based in Sierra Leone, well, he remained at large.
9: How do you know this has come from Jos Leidekers?
7: One is he controls all the cocaine who goes from Sierra Leone to other parts of the world. He's the boss in Sierra Leone, but he's also, as an octopus, he has his fingers in other parts of the world.
1: This massive cocaine seizure from West Africa may only be the tip of the iceberg. Lucia Bird runs the Observatory of Illicit Economies in West Africa at the Global Initiative Against Transnational Organized Crime.
10: We have many indicators from seizures to increasing local consumption and decreasing retail prices that really point to a surge in the volume of cocaine that is being moved through West Africa towards Europe. Now, with more cocaine comes more money. And some of that money is being used to purchase protection.
1: This was when the Sierra Leonean public first learned of the mysterious and clearly very wealthy foreigner living in their midst. A violent brawl at a nightclub in the Sierra Leonean capital Freetown, caught on camera. Sophie van Leeuwen is a Dutch TV reporter covering Africa for NTL News.
11: There's been a shooting, he was involved, other people were involved. So he was kind of known because he was giving people, poor people, street boys, dollars. He was hanging around at the peninsula, of course, you know, where the resorts are, but also at the casino, at the spa. And one guy told me he visits the president's daughter, Agnes Bio, and he gives her presents, flowers, or other presents to the driver.
1: Well, the story really gained international attention when a silent video later emerged showing a church service attended by the president, Julius Maada Bio, and his wife Fatima. Just one row behind them is a clearly recognisable Jos Leidekers sitting right next to the president's daughter. Rumours suggest that the couple may now have a child together. In a TV interview this year, the BBC's Megha Mohan questioned the First Lady on the subject.
12: Do you know who Jos Leidekers is?
13: I have no idea who he is.
12: So Jos Leidekers is one of the most wanted criminals in Europe.
13: I wouldn't know because I'm not a criminal, so I will not know.
12: He is a drug kingpin, and he is said to be married to the president's daughter.
13: Really? Well, maybe in another life.
12: They say that they have a child together.
13: These are all the lies I am not going to validate.
12: I suppose the question is, though, how did one of Europe's most wanted drug dealers get to be so close to Sierra Leone's first family, as was shown in the video?
13: Whoever is in that room is none of my business. I don't bring people into church.
1: But the rumours on local social media pages persist. Regular drug deliveries have been spotted along the peninsula beaches at night. There are sightings of Leidekers surrounded by armed guards. In March this year, I visited Sierra Leone myself. When my microphone appeared, though, it was clear local fishermen were not keen to discuss the alleged presence of a major drugs dealer.
14: They say that there are guys coming with drugs. Do you ever see any of them, the drug boats?
15: No. We have never set eyes on that.
16: Our people don't like drugs.
1: But with a lowered voice, one man did direct my attention to a nearby harbour.
8: That harbour is not to the benefit of the fisherman.
14: What is it for?
8: Whatever they say it is, he won't tell you the truth. But other things are taking place there which are not.
14: But they're not legitimate.
8: They're not legitimate. That's the exact word.
1: Florence Lilema Kata is a journalist and women's rights activist.
15: We're seeing a lot of comments on Josh Lydekker's, him being around, flouting around. But according to the police, they do not have any record of him. It's deeply concerning. The only appropriate body who can really provide that accurate information is the government. We as citizens are still looking forward to having a concrete and honest outcome of the investigations.
1: That's journalist Florence Kata there, and you can hear more of my report from Sierra Leone in today's and indeed next Monday's edition of Business Daily. You're with World Business Report from the BBC World Service. Now, as you may have heard on the news, the French wine-producing region of Bordeaux is currently suffering from major wildfires. The head of the regional government has urged tourists to stay away. The mayor has said he is bracing for all eventualities as one of many wildfires is now just 15 kilometres from the city. Weather forecasters are warning of another heat wave approaching. Well, firefighters in France say they are still not in control of an unprecedented wildfire, and the city's mayor is preparing for all eventualities. This is one of the several wildfires burning across France, notably in Var, Haute-Corse and Landes. Cathy Bullen lives in Cotignac in Var, one of 100 kilometres northeast of Marseille.
16: It was truly terrifying to watch these huge flames come over the hill from the Grand Bessillon, which is kind of northwest of our village. There were planes and helicopters and water bombs going on. So when we thought it was under control in the middle of the afternoon, it just roared over the mountain down towards the village.
1: I've been speaking to Christophe Chateau from the Bordeaux Wine Association about the latest situation.
17: Everybody's scared on what's happening. The fire is huge. A lot of people are moving. Some village have been destroyed. So everybody is scared on what's going to happen in the next days. Thanks to rain we have had on Saturday night and last night, the weather is much better today and the temperature is lower. But we are quite scared on what's going to happen on the next day because they are forecasting high temperature, more than 40 Celsius, and also high wind.
18: I mean, it's been a very dry summer generally, right?
17: It has been. We have had no rain in the last 7 weeks. The forest is so dry, it's starting with just nothing and then very difficult to stop.
18: How many vineyards have been lost?
17: Luckily, the fire takes place in the woods in between Cap Ferret and Bordeaux. And in this place, we have no vineyard at all. But the fire is moving quite fast and changing direction every day, depending on the wind, of course, and sometimes moving where we don't know why. So till now, no vineyards have been injured, but we are scared on the next days. Maybe it's going to move to some vineyards.
18: Obviously, Bordeaux wine is a global icon of winemaking, especially reds. And this will be a huge concern. I mean, a multi-billion dollar concern potentially for your region.
17: The only economical trouble we had till now is tourism. Bordeaux Vineyard is developing a lot of enotourism, wine tourism, in the last years. And now it's becoming a big business with the Cité du Vin, with a lot of estates having rooms or even a restaurant to receive people and a lot of visits. But in terms of business and wine, there's no trouble at time.
18: Right. I'm wondering, though, there's a huge amount of smoke, isn't there? I mean,
17: it is.
18: Across the region, is that going to affect the vines itself?
17: We've had a huge fire in 2022 also that was very close to the vineyards. And we were scared with having the smoke taste in the wine, but we had not. We've worked a lot with our friends from California or Australia that have been in troubles with smoke taste in the wine. To have the smoke test in the wine, you have to have the, get the fire very close from the vines, even some fire in the vines, which is not the case till now. And you have to have a strong, a deep smoke, staying long times close to the grapes and with high temperature. And this is not the case. It wasn't the case in 2022, and the fire was much closer from the vines than today. It's not the case today at all. But it can be the case if the fire moved closer to vineyards.
18: So, I mean, your fear now is basically reputational, is it? That the growing tourist industry that you describe, the visitors who love to come and visit the vineyards,
17: exactly,
18: that they're not going to come next year, perhaps.
17: We have a lot of tourists coming from the sea, and those people, maybe they are not going to come again soon because everybody's scared with what's happening. So
18: people have already been cancelling trips in August.
17: Some of them are doing that because Madame la Préfète, the lady in charge of the government, said, please cancel your visit in Bordeaux for the next weeks because all the energy has to be put on security and having the people moving to safe place. So if we have more tourists coming, it's not going to be easy. And we have had some cancellation today. So, and now tourism is big business, so it's going to be to impact the economy.
1: That is Christophe Chateau of the Bordeaux Wine Association. Now then, let's look at some of the day's other market stories. Walter Todd is President and Chief Investment Officer at Greenwood Capital in South Carolina. Hi, Walter. So the oil price down again today, quite dramatically down, wasn't it, on reduced attacks in the Strait of Hormuz. It's a bit of a roller coaster, the oil price.
19: Yeah, absolutely. Good to speak with you this evening. Yeah, so we're up 30% off the lows in mid-July. Now we were down 10-11% over the past couple of days. So it's just like a yo-yo, if you're familiar with that toy. up and down, based on the headlines. Yep.
18: Yeah, and yes, and it's all double guessing what the politics is, and you know, that's a mystery to pretty much everybody.
19: Absolutely. I think, you know, the next headline, we could be up another 10%. And so it makes it very challenging as an investor, right, to find any continuity or, you know, consistency right now in the market.
18: AI, NVIDIA is making another AI bet. This is an interesting one, isn't it? They're investing in a startup specifically, and it looks like another example to some people of that circular AI investment economy, the thing that makes everyone say bubble potentially.
19: Yeah, absolutely. So there's a number of announcements today. The one you're referencing is a relatively small one at about $5 billion, but they also announced that they are going to back OpenAI data center for upwards of $250 billion, another $500 billion with SK Hynix. So it's, you know, they're giving the money. Those people are then spending that money on NVIDIA chips. So as you say, it's a bit of a circular reference and reminds some people of what happened in 2000. With some of the telecom stocks that financed the purchase of their equipment back in that time.
18: Okay, Walter Todd, thank you very much indeed. Now, are Germans prone to skipping work? That seems to be the view, at least, of the government, which is now tightening its rules on workers' use of sick notes. Under plans agreed by Chancellor Friedrich Merz's coalition, telephone sick notes are going to be scrapped, and employers could require medical certificates from the first day of absence. It's all part of a broader push to raise productivity in Germany. I've been speaking about the changes with Nicola Fuchs-Schundeln. She's an economist and a president of the Berlin Social Science Center.
20: Telephone sick days were introduced because of the pandemic, so to keep people away from the doctor's office. And I think in many countries, we did see increases in sick days after the pandemic. What I would question, and I don't have the numbers, but I'm not sure they are actually out there in the world, is whether this is really these short sick leaves that would be affected by this new rule, or whether the length of the average sick leave increased.
18: Right. Well, I mean, the overall numbers are saying, right, that workers in Germany are taking an average of 22 days of sick leave, at least that was in 2024. And that's among the highest levels recorded internationally. I mean, what's going on?
20: I think it is true that we have relatively generously sick leave rules. So for the first 3 days, workers don't have to put in a doctor's note. For the first 6 weeks, they get paid their full wage while they are sick. And only after that, there was a wage reduction down to 70% of the last wage. So these rules are relatively generous. But the correlation between the generosity of rules and the length of sick days in the international comparison is not that high. So it is really unclear, is it a high level of sickness? Is it a lot of chronic diseases? Is it a lot of short diseases, or how much of it is really exploiting the system? I mean, my hunch would be that it's a combination.
18: Yes, because I mean, I think an average listener will go, well, look, Germans aren't likely to be sicker than anyone else, so they're all just shirking, or at least some of them are. But that's there's no particular evidence for that, is there?
20: There is no particular evidence. I mean, it's hard to prove. I think things you could look at, but I haven't seen any reports on that. So I wonder whether it's out there, is whether there is more sick leave on Fridays or Mondays, so which would indicate maybe extended weekends. But I haven't seen any evidence on
18: Yeah, but the other thing is, if these numbers are going up, they are coinciding with a really tough period, right, for the German economy generally. And maybe Germans are being made to work harder. Maybe it's particularly some of those professions like teaching or nursing, where there's a lot of pressure, where most of the sick leave is being taken.
20: We don't know where is it really concentrated. Is it concentrated in certain occupations? Because then I think what you could do is really get at it with more targeted measures. What is true, and that is why the government came out with this reform, is that Germany is facing a labor shortage and that we are at the beginning of a large demographic change with the baby boomers retiring. And over the next decade, the number of people in typical working age will decrease quite a bit. So that's why the government is concerned about the overall labor supply in Germany, which is also low in an international comparison. Now, there are different angles to that. And my own personal feeling is that going after the sick days, and especially after this doctor's note on the first day, won't be the big thing that changes the overall labor supply in Germany. There would be other measures that would probably be less controversial and more effective.
18: Such as?
20: For example, we have a huge reserve basically of people who are well educated and could work more, which are the women. So German women, especially German married women, have relatively low hours in international comparison. A very large number of them works part-time, and there are certain incentives in the German tax system for them not to increase their working hours, especially the joint taxation of married couples. And there the UK, for example, is a good example, because the UK abolished that and went over to a separate taxation of married couples, which is something that the government is hesitant of doing. But that would be a much more effective measure to increase the overall labour supply.
1: The thoughts of the German economist Nicola Fuchs-Schundern. And that's it for this edition of World Business Report. From me, Ed Butler, and the rest of the team, take care.
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0: and unity among the nations. And I guess that's reflected in the numbers of people who visit these sites from all over the world. So the rule has changed, and I, for one, am very pleased about it.
1: And how significant is it that German soldiers are also going to be properly commemorated now here at the same site?
0: I think it's a very interesting decision. And as a historian, you know, it's a slightly contentious one in that the battle was only fought because Europe was under an enemy occupation. That said, the soldiers on the beaches were your ordinary fellows. You know, they weren't fanatical. They weren't SS. These are your normal soldiers.
1: And many would have been conscripts, of course, as well.
0: Yes, that's right. I mean, a lot of these people had absolutely no choice whatsoever in what they were doing or who they were fighting for.
1: Officials have said that they're going to improve the information and also signage around the sites. Why is that important?
0: That's important for anyone going to the site who maybe doesn't have a broad knowledge of it. And when you know where you're standing and what happened there, it can have such a profound impact on you. So to improve that signage and visitor information is absolutely phenomenal.
1: And there are so few remaining veterans of that particular battle still with us. I guess that makes the preservation of this site more important. And do we know how they feel about this new status that these sites will be getting?
0: Their numbers are dwindling massively now. You know, we're talking dozens rather than thousands. I think the veterans will feel that this is a really important thing. There's going to be no more development in the area. Nothing can spring up now. These beaches will be preserved as a site of history and peace and commemoration.
2: Kate Vigers, ending this edition of The Newsroom with me, Ankita Sai. Thank you so much.
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12: The weaker sex, the fairer sex. The female body has often been viewed as less powerful than that of men. But today on The Conversation from the BBC World Service, we're challenging that assumption. A science journalist and a geneticist reveal the hidden advantages of female bodies and why women excel when it comes to endurance and survival, and even fighting off diseases. That's all after the latest BBC News.
13: BBC News with Roisin Hastie. President Macron has described the wildfires raging near Bordeaux as the most severe crisis to face France since the Second World War. He promised to commit every available resource to contain the flames. Britain's new Prime Minister, Andy Burnham, has hosted his first foreign leader since taking office, President Zelensky of Ukraine. Mr. Burnham said the visit sent a clear message that UK support for Kyiv would continue. The UN body fighting AIDS says the world risks a resurgence of the HIV epidemic after global funding was cut by nearly a fifth last year. The agency said funding fell to about $7 billion, its lowest level in nearly two decades. The leader of the paramilitary Rapid Support Forces in Sudan, Mohamed Hamdan Douglo, has told his fighters there's no longer any room for retreat after they lost a key road to the army. On Monday, the military captured a highway linking Khartoum with the besieged city of El Obeid. Police in Seattle now believe at least three suspects were involved in the deadly shooting at a food festival on Sunday night, and that one of them is among the three dead. A 15-year-old boy has been detained. The director of the International Monetary Fund has praised Argentina's improved economic standing since President Javier Milei took office. Mr. Milei has slashed public spending to try to lower inflation. The French beaches used for the

0: Second World War D-Day landings have been named a UNESCO World Heritage Site. The Normandy assaults marked a crucial turning point in the fight against Nazi Germany. And the Italian footballing great Paolo Maldini has resigned from the National Football Federation barely 2 weeks after being tasked with a major overhaul of the sport's management. He quit after it was announced that his former teammate Andrea Pirlo was no longer a candidate to coach Italy's men's team. BBC News.
1: Hello, I'm Dashiani Navanayagam and welcome to The Conversation from the BBC World Service. This is the programme which explores the female perspectives and experiences of women doing incredible things around the world. The weaker sex, the fairer sex, the female body has often been viewed as less strong and less powerful than that of men. But today we are challenging that assumption and revealing the ways in which women's bodies actually come out on top. My first guest, Star Vartan, is from Australia and now lives in America. She's a science journalist and author of The Stronger Sex, a book exploring the different areas where women have the physical edge over men. And joining us from South Africa is Marlo Moller, Professor of Molecular Biology and Human Genetics at Stellenbosch University. Her research explores why women appear to be stronger when it comes to fighting off and surviving tuberculosis and how the answer lies in our genes. Star and Marlo, a very warm welcome to the programme. Hello.
2: Thank you for inviting me.
3: Lovely to be here. Thank you.
1: Star, I want to start with you, first of all, because you do have a very personal interest in this topic. Growing up, you were often told that you must be weaker than men. Tell us a bit about that.
3: So I grew up my early childhood in Australia, and then I ended up being raised by my grandmother in the Hudson Valley of New York. And she was such a wonderful example to me. She raised me and she was in her 60s and 70s. And she was out there chopping wood and building stone walls and doing a lot of hard physical labor that we needed to do around our property. And so I saw her as my example. And then I also was expected to do quite a lot of physical labor myself as sort of I aged. But really sort of learning the limits of my own strength at a young age. And during that time, I sort of understood my own strength, but I went to school, I went to summer camp, and I got this different message from the people around me. They told me to ask a boy or a man to help carry chairs or do something that I knew was so easy for me to do. And I got the message that I shouldn't maybe talk about the fact that I was able to do these things and that I knew I was perfectly capable to do them because I'd been doing all this sort of hard work at home. And so I got this sort of double message of what my own strengths were and how strong I was, and then that maybe I wasn't supposed to talk about it or show that to other people.
1: So you're actually very at ease with the capabilities that your body is able to do as a young girl, but you're being told a completely different message in the outside world, and you're having to mask it.
3: Yeah, a little bit. And then I had this example of my grandmother also. So it wasn't just my body. I also saw hers as an older woman who, again, I was taught, you know, old ladies are weak and frail. But she was not. I always say, you know, she died with her muscles on because she literally did.
1: Marlo, what about you? Were you also told that women were the weaker sex?
2: Oh, definitely. So my culture is Afrikaners, and their females are very much the weaker sex. And in fact, growing up, you know, in the church and the schools, the headmaster would be male, the preacher would be male, and women played a supporting role. I think where I was lucky was my dad was a teacher, and we were two girls at the time, his only daughters. So he treated us as equals and made us see that we could do anything a boy could do. And in fact, we even played rugby with the boys. So yeah, I think, you know, we shouldn't underestimate the role models that we have in our lives, even if it's males.
1: Star, tell us about this route then, because you went around from running around in the woods, chopping wood with your grandmother, to then writing a book about how women have the physical edge over men in some areas. How did that come about?
3: So I was actually a geologist in my very first career, and that was really fun, but realized I wanted to communicate science more than I wanted to do the day-to-day work of science. So I turned to science journalism and sort of had a little bit of a winding path to get to where I am today, and I've been covering women's health and environment for about the last 15 years.
1: Before we delve into what both of your kind of research has found, Marlo, just tell us, what exactly is a professor of molecular biology and how did you end up in this role?
2: I ended up in this role because I wanted to study medicine, but I didn't end up getting in. So instead, I applied to do a bachelor's in science. And then usually the idea is that you then apply for medicine after the first year. But then I realized this is what I wanted to do. So I never applied for medicine again. And instead, I did my honors degree and then my PhD in human genetics. So our division is called Molecular Biology and Human Genetics, and I'm more focusing on the human genetics part. So, yeah, I'm lucky I get to do research on human genetics. I get to supervise students. It's a very fortunate position to be in.
1: So I guess if we want to start looking at how women can be stronger than men when it comes to their bodies, we need to clarify what we mean by differences in sex, because two things are key here: chromosomes and hormones. So Marlo, why don't you tell us, what is the X chromosome and why is it an advantage to have two copies? Because that's what women have, XX.
2: Exactly. The X chromosome is one of the 46 chromosomes that humans have, and they contain the genes, so all the instructions that make us. And the X chromosome is special because females have two copies, men only have one, and then they have the Y chromosome. And men will always inherit the X chromosome from their mothers and the Y from their fathers, whereas females will get an X from each of their parents. So what makes the X chromosome special is that it also carries immune-related genes. We know that they play a role in how our immune system reacts to things. But it's also important because there's something called X inactivation. So because only one of your chromosomes should be activated at any time, the body can inactivate the one copy. But it happens randomly. So it means that females have the benefit of expressing both X chromosomes from their parents. And then generally because of the X chromosome, we see that females do have stronger immune responses.
1: So is it good that women have two X chromosomes? Because if one is faulty, then we have a backup.
2: Exactly, yes. So it's a good thing that women have two chromosomes because you have another copy of the gene that might be functional. So even if you are expecting to see both copies of the gene expressed, if the one is faulty, the other one is functioning and expressing half of what it should, that might be enough so that you don't have the disease or express the phenotype that is not good.
1: Still, women have greater longevity than men in almost every age group, from very young babies all the way through to the elderly. What's going on there? Why is that happening?
3: A good chunk of our longevity advantage is due to that immune strength in female bodies. It's fascinating. I wrote a whole chapter on immunity. I actually focused on a researcher who looks at malaria. But we see similar things there as well, and also how to possibly treat malaria. We see that immune strength come up when we're looking at vaccines and a whole, you know, if you look at basically any bacterial or viral infection, any fungal issue, almost any pathogen that can attack the human body, that double X chromosome really helps fight off and keep women alive. Now, that can mean that, you know, what kills a man but keeps a woman alive makes her disabled from a disease, right? So there is sort of a flip side to that. And there's also autoimmune diseases, which are more common in women because of that more powerful immune system. But that is, you know, there's about a 5 to 7 year longevity advantage for women in most cultures, even in a culture where everyone dies younger or everyone dies older. Like I talked to elderly ladies in Okinawa, Japan, who are some of the longest lived people in the world. Even among them, that sort of longevity advantage persists for women. And part of that is down to immunity. Part of that is cultural. So men tend to choose to do activities that are more dangerous, like drinking and drugs and riding motorcycles and doing crazy sports like jumping off cliffs and things like that. But that's kind of a smaller part of it. And then some of it's unexplained. There are other advantages to XX chromosome strength besides immunity, probably is what we think. And then there's also the power of estrogen, which really gives the female body both immune strength, but also a lot of strengths in other areas that can promote longevity in female bodies.
1: Marlo, you see the effects of all of this when you're studying tuberculosis. Just remind us, what exactly is it as a disease?
2: So tuberculosis is caused by the bacterium Mycobacterium tuberculosis, and you get it by inhaling aerosol drops with the bacterium in it. It then moves to the lungs where it establishes itself. And in most people, it's contained in a granuloma or it's just cleared from the system and you will never get sick. But in approximately 5 to 10% of people who are infected, they go on to get active disease. And that's usually within 2 years after the first exposure or in their lifetime if something happens to the immune system. For example, if they acquire HIV, if they get diabetes, if they maybe get cancer and they get immune suppressant treatment. So at the moment, it's the leading infectious disease in the world. It's a big problem, and it affects children. Anyone who breathes can get infected and get the disease.
1: How do men and women experience tuberculosis differently?
2: So we do see that more men will develop active TB, and this is seen worldwide. So it's not just seen in areas where females don't have access to equal healthcare. And we also see that males tend to have more severe TB. So it can be a star state because they take longer to seek healthcare, but this seems to be true even if people have the same delay to access care. I always find it fascinating to see that this ratio holds across the world.
1: You're listening to The Conversation from the BBC World Service. I'm Dashiani Navanayagam, and my guests today are exploring the different strengths of men and women, science journalist Star Vartan in America and Marlo Moller, Professor of Molecular Biology in South Africa. Star, the X chromosome is not the only factor in play here. How do female hormones like estrogen give women an advantage over men?
3: So estrogen is this absolute like wonder substance. Estrogen really promotes strength, especially in bone and muscle health, but it also helps with immunity. And estrogen also assists with brain health, heart health, and cardiovascular and pulmonary and all of the other sort of bodily systems in female bodies. A really fun little side fact is that researchers looked at ultra marathon runners, and the sort of ultimate capacity of human endurance is about 2.5 times the resting rate. This is what a human body can sustain over the long term. While the human body, when pregnant, is actually operating at about 2.2 times. So a pregnant woman is metabolically doing an endurance race. And that's just one of the challenges that a female body has to basically be able to do. We do have our cycles as well that we go through each month if we're premenstrual, and how that affects our health and how important that is something we don't yet know. So there's a lot still to learn about estrogen and progesterone and our other female hormones, as well as testosterone.
1: Marlo, what does all of this mean in terms of the research that you're doing?
2: So just before we get to that, Star, you're so right. You know, in lots of research, people tend to exclude female animals, for example, because it's just so much harder to work with. And we see the same that in genetic studies, we used to treat males and females just exactly the same. But there are so many other factors that play a role, and people are only now coming to terms with it. And in fact, the earliest genetic analysis methods didn't even consider the X chromosome because it was too difficult to deal with because men only had one copy. So, you know, it's things like that that's actually quite laughable when you look back, but it's expedient at the time. You were asking me what it means for TB research is that, yes, we hope that if we can learn from female bodies what protects them against TB, that we can apply that as a treatment and something that can help men fight off the bacterium or be treated better or for shorter periods of time.
1: So just take us through the nuts and bolts of your research. Whose DNA are you collecting, and what do you do with that?
2: Right. So what we do is we go to TB clinics, and this is where in South Africa we have a programmatic system where everyone gets treated at clinics. So we will ask people if they want to take part in our research study. We'll explain what DNA is and what research is. And then people are usually kind enough to give us either a blood sample or just saliva. And we are then able to extract DNA from these fluids. And then in South Africa, we're lucky. We have now a couple of big sequencing platforms. And we can then sequence the whole genome of a person and look at all of the variation that they carry.
1: What happens if someone finds out that they do have a propensity to develop TB?
2: So at the moment, we are still figuring out exactly how that works. So for TB, it's not just going to be one gene that causes you to be susceptible. We know that it's multiple genes and multiple variants in these genes that contribute to TB. So it's not as simple as just one variant. We do have some exceptions. The one is Mendelian susceptibility to mycobacterial disease. And these people tend to have specific very rare mutations in genes in the IL-12 interferon gamma pathway. And this thing usually means that TB runs in the family. So it will be inherited by the children. But this is a much rarer form. And if we find these, we can report back to them. What it means is that we can put people on prophylactic treatment. And in TB, this is isoniazid. And it's usually given for 6 months, for example. If you know that you've been exposed to someone with TB, you can take it. What's interesting in Europe, if someone has TB, they will track down every contact of the TB case and put them on prophylaxis. But in South Africa, TB is so rife that it's just not feasible to do. And at the moment, what they'll rather do is if someone is immune compromised, then they will put them on INH.
1: We've talked about the ways that women are better than men at fighting disease, but I'd really like to turn to thinking about some of the physical activities that women actually excel at over men. Now, the average man does tend to be taller and bigger than the average woman, but women do have better endurance, it seems. So just tell us, what exactly does that mean and which activities show this off?
3: I was really interested to find the work of Sandra Hunter at the University of Michigan, and she looked at the capacity to hold an isometric muscle hold. So she had, students of all different kinds, men and women, come into her lab. She tested what their max ability was to lift a weight and then halved it. So everyone's half weight max was different. And then she said, how long can you hold this? And she found, shockingly to her, she was totally not expecting this, that the women were able to hold that isometric exercise for 25, 30, 45 minutes, 50 minutes. And guys would come in, strong guys, big bulky guys, and they would last for 2 to 5 minutes. So she thought, wow, this is a real sex difference I'm seeing here in muscle ability that isn't your max explosive capacity, which is what men's bodies tend to be a little bit better at. That running really fast for a short distance, that sprint, that lifting a heavy weight a few times, which is a great and wonderful strength. But there's this other strength that is an endurance strength, being able to lift and hold a lower weight for a longer time. And she saw this in all sorts of other body parts as well. At 40 to 80% of your max, women were able to maintain this muscle. The answer is fat. So women preferentially fuel their muscles with fat and men with carbs. And so we see that in endurance races and even in marathons that are a little bit shorter, where men tend to have less even pacing and can crash and burn out more easily, whereas women have nice even reports. So we also see that in the real world, where we see women doing a lot of work of humanity that requires this like walking long distances, carrying a child or carrying water, which is always considered women's work, or gathering firewood, gathering heavy things and lugging stuff around, tanning hides, which is a multi-hour effort of just continual exercise. we see women's bodies sort of really great at this endurance exercise. And we see this in athletics, but we also see it in the real world. And it's not that like everybody's body uses both carbs and fat, but women sort of preferentially will use the fat over the carbs, which gives them this nice long burn.
1: And you mentioned that men are good at very explosive activities like running or throwing a ball. And those are the areas that we tend to think of as men being much stronger. But actually, that has also turned out to be more of a social conditioning. We don't raise girls in the same ways as boys that allow them to go for those sorts of activities.
3: Yeah, I mean, that was the thesis of my book, was just that, you know, that strength is defined by what men's bodies do well, because they've defined what strength is thus far, and that their bodies are great at things and women's bodies are great at things, and ours have just been sort of very overlooked. And that starts in childhood. So we really, you know, expect and play with young girls in general in different ways than we do with young boys. Their young boys are encouraged to kick and do very muscular activities, whereas girls are encouraged to do gymnastics and flexibility organized things and precision type activities like ballet or gymnastic moves, right? And so what your body does when you're young actually trains you for the rest of your life. So I was actually trained to do this like heavy muscular activity when I was a kid. I also took ballet and rode my bike a lot, but I was doing this heavy lifting. And so now I really enjoy weightlifting today. But you know, what you do as a child trains you for the rest of your life. As your body is growing, your body is developing at the same time. And so having this disparity between what boys and girls do sets them up for a lifetime of different ability.
1: Star, how important is puberty and the types of activities that we do during it?
3: So some really interesting research has found that time of puberty is especially important in terms of determining what our strengths may be when we get older. We see this in, for example, gymnastics. Girls are training through puberty because they start at a very young age. And we see, you know, female bodies just excelling at gymnastics. But there's so few sports where girls are starting before puberty and training through it. And this goes for boys as well. So boys training through puberty also gives their bodies an advantage at whatever that is that they're training to do. So let's give the example of football or soccer camps or basketball or most training camps. When kids start getting really serious about a sport, they start at the beginning of puberty for boys. They start in the middle of puberty for girls, because girls go through puberty a little bit earlier than boys, as we all know. So those boys are training through their puberty, and that gives them a real advantage over the rest of their lives as their bodies are developing with their hormone regime coming into play. And girls are getting sort of short shrift because they're starting a little bit later, except in the few sports where girls are starting earlier, like gymnastics or ballet is another really good example of that. So that's really important to think about when you're considering what strong means and how good people are at sports. What were their earlier advantages or disadvantages?
1: So the strength of men and women's bodies can also be deeply conditioned by social factors, what we're encouraged to do, what we're influenced by. Marlo, I just wondered, how is TB affected by social factors? Are men much less likely to seek early treatment compared to women, say?
2: Definitely, it seems to be the case. We also see that men who might be working and not staying at home, it's harder for them to go to the clinics, and that's why their diagnostic odyssey can be a bit longer. And I just have to look at my husband. He never likes to go to the doctor, right? And I'm sure others can say the same. So there seems to be that fear of the white coats. And even in our research participants, if we ask for saliva, everyone is happy to participate because, you know, it's just spit into a tube. But as soon as we start asking for blood, we tend to see that less males will take part.
1: Really?
2: Yes.
1: Why is that? A fear of needles?
2: I have no idea. Maybe it's also just because that females are more used to dealing with blood, right? So not only with their periods, but if children fall, you know, we're more likely to be the caregivers. I'm just speculating. I can be completely wrong. But we have definitely seen the participation rate thing falls in in men if they have to give blood.
1: That's a very interesting observation. I started this program by saying that many people do still believe that men are the stronger sex. So I'm very curious as to what reaction you get when you tell people that actually your work shows the opposite.
2: I think because of the communities that I'm part of, mostly scientists, people don't seem to be that surprised. I think in my family setting, people are quite surprised to hear that, you know, that men can be more prone to infections. But yeah, in general, I think there is wide acceptance that the sexes do differ and that we can look at people in this manner and, yeah.
1: Star?
3: So there's definitely some pushback and, you know, I make the argument that, hey, this is looking at all of the strengths of a body, not just these very particular kind, because we've all been sort of trained to think about strength as meaning this very narrow set of ideas. And so the project behind my work is to expand what strength in the human body means. And I truly believe if men's bodies had this incredible immune strength or this longevity power, we would probably hear about it a lot more as a strength, right? Or this flexibility or the sensitivity. These would be considered much more exciting things to talk about and recognize. And so I'm just really trying to lay that foundation.
1: Marlo and Star, thank you very much for that conversation. That was really interesting.
3: Thank you, Dashi. This was so fun.
2: Thank you.
3: Thank you, Marlo. It was so great to meet you.
1: My guests today have been science journalist Star Vartan, author of The Stronger Sex, and Marlo Moller, Professor of Molecular Biology and Human Genetics at Stellenbosch University. The conversation from the BBC World Service will be back next week. Thanks for listening.
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0: our hearts are in it. And it's not for money. It's for the project and the telling of the story of the Native people. So if some people don't care for it, we can't fix that. But we know what we're doing is correct.
1: In the decades since the Face of Crazy Horse was completed, work has concentrated on the outstretched arm, hand, and horse's mane.
0: Pride, I don't have a lot of that because you need to be humble and just know what you're doing matters.
2: Monique Shukovsky, the Crazy Horse Memorial's artistic and historical advisor. She was speaking to Jen Dale. And you can see a photo of what's been achieved so far, the giant head of Crazy Horse, and get a sense of how much more work still has to be done on our website, bbc.com/witnesshistory. And we'll be chiselling away at the rock face of the past when the History Hour returns in just a moment.
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4: Who does the majority of housework in your home? The cooking, the cleaning, the laundry, childcare. For millions of women around the world, the answer to that question is, I do. And when one person ends up carrying most of the responsibility, it can take its toll, leading to stress and resentment. But in some countries, things could be slowly starting to change. We'll be hearing from fathers in Indonesia who are challenging generations of tradition by learning to cook and care for their children. And in Croatia, men are confronting long-held ideas about masculinity and family life.
3: People Fixing the World. 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
2: Coming up in part two of the History Hour, the disturbing story of Mexico's most notorious female serial killer, the surprisingly recent introduction of the cajon into flamenco music, and from the 1960s, the birth of the film festival, often referred to as the African Oscars.
5: It was mainly about letting people know that African films exist. We hoped that all of Africa would open its eyes to its directors, its producers, because they were everywhere.
2: First, a news summary.
6: BBC News with Roisin Hasty. President Macron has described the wildfires raging near Bordeaux as the most severe crisis to face France since the Second World War. He promised to commit every available resource to contain the flames. The UN body fighting AIDS says the world risks a resurgence of the HIV epidemic after global funding was cut by nearly a fifth last year. The agency said funding fell to about $7 billion, its lowest level in nearly two decades. Austria has announced plans to increase military service from 6 months to 9 months as it looks to bolster its preparedness in the wake of Russia's war in Ukraine. All men in Austria must choose between military service or a longer civilian alternative. The leader of the paramilitary Rapid Support Forces in Sudan has told his fighters there's no longer any room for retreat after they lost a key road to the army. On Monday, the military captured a highway linking Khartoum with the besieged city of El Obeid. Police in Seattle now believe at least three suspects were involved in the deadly shooting at a food festival on Sunday night and that one of them is among the three victims. A 15-year-old boy has been detained. The director of the International Monetary Fund has praised Argentina's improved economic standing since President Javier Milei took office. Mr. Milei has slashed public spending, which has led to protests. The French beaches used for the Second World War D-Day landings have been named a UNESCO World Heritage Site. The Normandy assault marked a crucial point in the fight against turning point in the fight against Nazi Germany. And the Italian footballing great Paolo Maldini has resigned from the National Football Federation barely 2 weeks after being tasked with a major overhaul of the sport's management. He quit after it was announced that his former teammate Andrea Pirlo was no longer a candidate to coach Italy's men's team. BBC News.
2: Welcome back to part two of the History Hour with me, Max Pearson. Still to come, as we once again marvel at some of the gems uncovered by Witness History this week, the birth of the African Oscars, and how the cajon took its place relatively recently in the long history of flamenco music. But first, we're going to look into the eyes of a murderer. This is the disturbing story of the former female wrestler who became Mexico's most prolific serial killer.

0: it from the original. But Robem is not very happy with this.
1: It doesn't belong to flamenco, festejo, jazz, nor samba. It's just the cajon. I would love to end with that cajon flamenco. A cajon is a cajon. Leave it alone.
0: And what happened to Caetro's cajon?
1: It's right here in front of me. But it's at its limit now. I'm waiting for some technology that can fix it, because I can't sit on it.
2: The legendary percussionist Rubem Dantes was speaking to Stefania Gotzer. What a performer. I saw him with Paco de Lucia at London's Royal Festival Hall in the 1990s, and flamenco, with the cajon now at its heart, has gone from strength to strength. That's it from this edition of the History Hour. Join us again next week for more personal insights into moments which have shaped our world. But until then, this is Max Pearson from all of us here. Thanks for listening. Goodbye.
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1: Sheen Hasty. The French President Emmanuel Macron has promised to commit every available resource to fight raging wildfires, saying the crisis was the most severe to face France since the Second World War. On a visit to the worst-hit region around Bordeaux, Mr. Macron stressed that the priority was to save lives. He said France would draw lessons, including on the need to replant a different kind of forest due to changes brought about by climate change.
2: Doubtless, tomorrow will be more complicated than today. We will win this battle together. We'll commit every possible resource, adapt to changing needs, and continue to innovate alongside you to win that battle. The priority is, of course, saving lives. So when we need to relocate to save lives, we relocate. When we need to sacrifice forest or sometimes property to save lives, we do it.
1: In Spain, firefighters have also been battling to contain some of the worst fires in Spain's recent history, amid warnings of an intensifying heat wave that could exacerbate the situation. Temperatures in parts of the country are forecast to reach 40 degrees from Tuesday. The UN body fighting AIDS says the world risks a resurgence of the HIV epidemic after global funding was cut by nearly a fifth last year. Mimi Swaby has more details.
3: In a report to mark the opening of an international AIDS conference in Brazil, UNAIDS said funding fell to around $7 billion, its lowest in nearly two decades. It warned that political and financial upheaval threatened decades of hard-fought gains against HIV. The report also repeated that the global goal to eradicate AIDS by 2030 was off track, due to reduced funding and other crises such as Ebola hampering efforts. Roughly 1.2 million people contracted the virus last year. Washington had accounted for three quarters of